This week, we take a peek at Aging Gratefully, Deadheads Then and Now, with photographer Bill Lemke, whose LUT photography in the 80s and 90s is paired with contemporary portraits of deadheads in this new book. Hear the dead of night, Friday evening at 9.

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1: Here's your Yellowstone Public Radio forecast for Montana and the surrounding areas. I'm meteorologist Ray Miller. Clear skies across most of the region tonight. A little bit of cloud cover building into northeastern Montana late in the night. Temperatures reach the low 40s in the north and the upper 30s and lower 40s in the southern half of the state, with the coolest temperatures in the southeast. On Saturday, we'll see partly cloudy skies across most of the region. A little more cloud cover in northern Montana late in the afternoon, with a chance for some isolated showers developing in north-central parts of the state. Very spotty and light activity overall. Temperatures in the upper 60s in the north and the low to mid 70s in the south. Sunday, we'll see a blend of clouds and sun over the northern half of the region. Mainly cloudy skies in the south with a few brief peaks of sunshine and some isolated shower and thunderstorm activity, particularly over south central Montana. Highs in the low to mid 70s across the region. I'm meteorologist Ray Miller for Yellowstone Public Radio.
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0: It seems to me that the ultimate act of anthropomorphism is to assume that other species don't feel, don't communicate, don't live and love and grieve. The exceptionalism that we have, I think, is so limiting, whether it's our own view of gender, whether it's our own view of the natural world, whether it's our own view of ourselves. So how do we keep expanding? How do we live in love with our hearts wide open, even in brokenness?
1: Standing in the lineage of the greatest nature writers, the acclaimed author, naturalist, and activist Terry Tempest Williams links her deepest inner experiences with the state of the web of life. She plumbs connections, art and ecology, women and politics, democracy and social healing, wild lands and first peoples, family and faith. I'm Neil Harvey. This is A Conversation with Terry Tempest Williams. Terry Tempest Williams is one of the most celebrated and revered American nature writers. Her tender personal reflections and intimate insights as a naturalist braid together with her keen political and spiritual insight in a voice that feels most at home in the liminal, in the space between words. As a socially and politically engaged artist, Terry is also an award-winning conservationist, a fierce defender of her beloved southwestern desert landscapes. She's done everything from civil disobedience to testifying before Congress on women's health issues, to buying gas leases to prevent the desecration of pristine and sacred lands. She's authored over 20 books that are translated worldwide, including the masterwork Refuge, An Unnatural History of Family and Place. Her most recent book is The Glorians, Visitations from the Holy Ordinary. Terry Tempest Williams spoke at a recent Bioneers conference, where Bioneers co-founder Nina Simons, author of Nature, Culture, and the Sacred, A Woman Listens for Leadership, engaged with her in a free-range conversation between two old friends. Nina began by asking Terry to describe the story from her book, Finding Beauty in a Broken World, chronicling her experience making social healing mosaics in Rwanda with the artist Lily Ye.
2: In Finding Beauty in a Broken World, you share the story of Lily Ye's work with barefoot artists, helping create healing places in Rwanda and globally through engaged community art creation. And in both her work and your own, my sense is that you each elevate art to a place where its healing capacity for people, society, and culture is amplified in community. You wrote that finding beauty in a broken world is creating beauty in the world you find. So now, when the need to transform our culture and society is at an all-time high, and since artists often foresee the future, I wonder if you have any thoughts about the role of artists in times like this, and what you might suggest to artists whose catalytic capacity is so vital, though so often undervalued in this society.
0: Mm. How many of you know the work of Lily Ye? She's a phenomenal artist. She's now 85, almost to be 86 years old. Asian, born in Taiwan and China, her family. I met her in 2001 after I realized September 11th, my rhetoric had become as brittle as the opposition, and I had forgotten my poetry. And I remember being in Maine. We were at a family place, and it was high tide. I went out to a rocky point, and I said prayers, and basically said to the sea, give me one wild word, and I promise I will follow. And the word that came back to me after listening was mosaic. And I thought, oh, no. My life is now going to be relegated to breaking my mother's dishes and making bad picture frames. You know, I did not understand mosaic. And I did some research, and Lily Ye her name came up. She started the Village of Arts and Humanities just outside Philly in a very tough neighborhood. And I went on a pilgrimage to meet her. And she really changed my life and showed me the Isle of Angels made of mosaics, the safe houses of mosaics, how her colleague, who was had been a former drug dealer, became a master mosaicist. And they made these beautiful murals, and her work has been one of placemaking around the world. She later came to Salt Lake to do a mural in one of the poorer neighborhoods that had been invisible to the community. It became highly visible with the Latina and Latino communities. And then she said, I need to talk to you. And she said, will you come with me as a barefoot artist to Rwanda? And I said, no. My brother had just died a month earlier, and I said, I cannot. I do not want to be in any more death. I cannot go. And Nina, she just stared at me. And then I heard myself, and I realized if I said no, I would be saying no to my spiritual life and growth. And I heard myself say yes. And another life-changing moment. And I have to tell you, here's another lesson I learned from her. So knowing we were going to go to Rwanda, I read over 60 books, everything I could get my hands on, novels, nonfiction, government reports, went to the Library of Congress, looked at all the maps, fire maps, water maps, war maps, and she called me and she said, I just want to know how you're preparing. And so I gave her this whole list, told her what I just told you, and I said, but I just don't feel like I'm getting anywhere, you know, but I've got more books to read. And I said, how are you preparing? And there's this long silence, and she said, I'm meditating. And I quit reading and just sat with that. And I saw the power of art to go into communities numb with grief, dead with grief. The bones of these women's children were buried under trees that were still there, that they were carrying in the folds of their skirts. But when Lily got the paint out and the children took over and painted their houses turquoise, yellow, red, animals, something lifted. And what it led to was the creation of a genocide memorial where these women, and most of them were women, could bury their beloveds in a place of dignity. And that was Lily.
2: You know, that conversation about Rwanda leads me to ask you, as we are both women who are childless by choice, about your decision to adopt a son and how that's changing you.
0: My hair's white. Louis Gakumba is our son. He was our translator in Rwanda. And so I think being a mother at 50, as you say, childless by choice, it has brought me to my knees, and I mean in the most beautiful ways, for both Brooke and me. And Louis has been our teacher. It's been hard. I knew nothing. I still know nothing. I am a grandmother. I have two grandchildren. We do. Malka, who is 8, and Shaja, who is 7. Shaja loves birds. I love him. He's constantly calling about what he sees. Malka, I will share this with you since you asked, how is it changing me? When she was 5, she said to me, do you think I'm too black? And I said, Malka, you are beautiful. And I said, why do you think that? And she gave me her reasons. And I said, let's look at all the beautiful black women. And we looked online, and she said, she's black like me. She's black like me. She's black like me. And then she said, will you show me your body? And I have to tell you, it was the scariest thing I've ever done in my life. was take off my clothes in front of a 5-year-old and turn around. And then as I am standing before my granddaughter, she says, "What color is your heart?" And I said, "The same color as yours." And we've never had that discussion again. And the other day, 3 years later, she said, "Tate Terry, don't you think I'm beautiful?" Aww. And I just said, "You are so beautiful." And so I think it's what we learn together. Shaja, the other day, we were up in Shenandoah, and he's staring at me, you know, and I think, okay, this will come out. And he goes, "If only you were a little tanner." And I just, you know, so we are learning about an interracial family together, and it's

0: plane from Denver to Salt Lake, and Dad and Louie were sitting together on the exit row, and a flight attendant said, "Yes, yes, yes." And when Louie said yes, she said, "Get out, you don't speak English." And my father stood up and said, "Apologize. He speaks six languages. He's smarter than anyone on this plane." And she said, "Get out." And my father stood up and said, "This plane will not fly until you apologize." And when Dad came home, I called him to see if they'd gotten home. And the flight attendant let things go, apologized. When I called my father, he was crying. And he said, "Terry, I knew racism from the inside out. I never knew racism from the outside in." And that night he had a stroke. And I think it was such a shock that he literally was rewired. And it was Louis who took him to the emergency room, sat with him all night, and held his hand. No one holds my father's hand. So it's those kinds of changes, Nina. Aside from love and joy, and I'm grateful.
1: When we return, Terry Tempest Williams and Nina Simons explore how to marry contradictions, being species fluid, and feeding a spider. I'm Neil Harvey. 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

0: If you'd like to see and hear more from Terry Tempest Williams, you can visit bioneers.org. Let's drop back into the kitchen table conversation with Terry Tempest Williams and Nina Simons.
1: Well, years ago, we had a conversation where you spoke of feeling drawn to marrying apparent contradictions. And it landed in me in a big way. And
2: in what way?
1: Well, in that every time I found myself encountering an apparent contradiction, I thought of you. And I thought, what does it mean to try to marry these things that seem so polarized? And it was long before there was so much interest in non-binary gendered identities. And I found it a useful practice to see how I could imagine them dancing together. Do you still find that resonant for you?
2: Every day.
1: Yeah.
2: You know, living around Great Salt Lake and living long enough to have seen her in her historic high and now at her historic low in retreat. And I don't see it as retreat in the military retreat. Mm-hmm. I see it as a retreat as one goes on retreat, or retreat in meditation, or retreat in reflection. And I feel she's inviting us to do the same. Mm-hmm. So here is a saline lake that theoretically is dying. Yeah. And alongside her death will be the death of the Wasatch Front, 2.5 million people, if we do nothing, not to mention the livelihood of 12 million birds. Right now, I have never seen Great Salt Lake so vibrant. I have never seen the Salt Lake area more alive with concern, with creative thinking, with young people, with artists, the Mormon Church. Great Salt Lake now has a new ally, Donald Trump. I don't know how to deal with that, the paradox, because if I'm saying all hands on deck, that means Donald Trump's hands too. And then I think, are we losing the lake even as we're trying to save the lake?

I watch people who are saying it's not called Great Salt Lake anymore, it's the lake. There are those that are saying this is America's lake. I see them neutering her. And the Native people have said, our sacred mother lake, this is how we know her, this is how we want her addressed. I see the tribes not being brought to the table as sovereign nations, as sovereign governments. So it's this, that, and all of it. And the Wilson's phalarope, which is now an endangered species, we've filed a petition for that species protection. The scientists on one hand say we have 5 years, 7 years. The percentage of a saline lake ever being saved is zero. But now the governor who's on board is saying the deadline is 2034, which is the Winter Olympics. So that's not the lake's deadline. That's not the phalarope's deadline. So how do we juggle all of these things? It's a paradox that feels like a hologram. And yet, Great Salt Lake is directing us. And I think, again, what we were talking about today, if we are present, we'll know what to do. If we're listening to the lake, we will hear what she has to say. And again, the elders, the different tribes are leading the way, in my mind, with integrity and a spiritual depth that I'm not seeing elsewhere.

0: I feel a tremendous connection with you and your writing through the way that you speak to and embody a quality of the feminine in your work. And the feminine, I want to say with quotes, because it's such a weird word and it's been so malformed in our culture. And I think of when women were birds. And I've recently begun studying the Tao Te Ching, especially Ursula Le Guin's version of it, which is so wonderful. And it's reminding me of a long fascination that I've had with this quality that's beyond binary genderism, that's about how one way of seeing how we've gone so wrong is the imbalance of the yin and the yang in all of us, in our culture, in our, you know, economy, in our education, in everything. I find myself reaching to expand the gender dialogue to encompass everyone and everything, and the archetypal necessity of rebalancing our inner framework. I wonder if you have any thoughts about that.
1: Just for the record, I'm thinking, do I dare say this? You know? I won't have the right language, and I'm sure I will say it wrong and offend someone. But there was a moment in one of my classes, and we were, you know, the students write essays and braided essays and gender, pronouns, all of that comes up, and it's important, and we're all learning. And we've had some really powerful conversations in terms of what stories do we tell, what's private, what's personal, what about families, all of those. And we had an incredible conversation about queerness. And I said, I think I'm queer. And you could have heard a pin drop, you know? And they go, what do you mean? And I said, well, we've been talking about being gender fluid. I feel I'm species fluid. And they got so excited, you know? But I feel that, you know? And I remember in An Unspoken Hunger, I talked about pansexuality in the Yellowstone and Erotics of Place, and mentioned bison. And, you know, I think we're so limited in terms of what we are capable of, in terms of our understanding different genders, in terms of understanding different species. And yet, if we can open ourselves and really be present with whomever we're with, I think there is a depth of reciprocity and responsibility and empathy that is transferred. And I feel that again and again and again in the natural world. You know, call it serendipitous, call it the erotics of place, call it being species fluid. Talking to a person on the phone and about the Sais Phoebes, that they were so beautiful, and I said, I just love them. And then one jumped on my head, you know, and you just think, they know, you know, or we've all had this experience. And it seems to me that the ultimate act of anthropomorphism is to assume that other species don't feel, don't communicate, don't live and love and grieve. The exceptionalism that we have, I think, is so limiting, whether it's our own view of gender, whether it's our own view of the natural world, whether it's our own view of ourselves. So how do we keep expanding? How do we live in love with our hearts wide open, even in brokenness?
2: The deeper story where the sacred dwells, where anything is possible. As one of our generation's greatest storytellers, Terry Tempest Williams engages with the world around her by building bridges between the human and other than human worlds. In an excerpt from her recent book, The Glorians, she returns to the landscape she calls home, the Red Rock Desert of Utah. She writes about what she calls visitations from the holy ordinary, moments and experiences that draw her deeper into relationship with the pulsing, thriving life that surrounds us all.
1: This is from the Glorians. I came from a family of repairers. The artist Louise Bourgeois once said, quote, the spider is a repairer. If you bash into the web of a spider, she doesn't get mad. She weaves and repairs it, unquote. When I think of black widows in the desert, I wonder if this is true. Their webs are messy and hidden, not at all elegant like the orb weaver's circular webs that spiral outward in summer fields of goldenrod. Black widows offer a warning. When their web is touched, it crackles like a witch inspiring panic. The chaotic nest is a morgue of tightly wrapped victims that have had their blood sucked out of them, heightening the red hourglass on the female's shiny black body. Here in the Red Rock Desert, they are everywhere, in between rocks, nestled in cliffs, and inhabiting our homes, best to check coat pockets, behind pillows, and inside shoes. We have learned to live with them. One summer, we had a large female, her abdomen the size of a Costco blueberry. I wish I'd used a different metaphor. The size of a Costco blueberry, who lived behind our armoire in our bedroom. Brooke was out of town, and I was about to leave for a longer period of time, so I left him a yellow sticky note attached to the wall close to where she would often come out to feed, and wrote, please take care of her, XXXT. When Brooke returned home, he saw the note, and instead of understanding my message to mean, please take her outside, he took it to mean, please feed her, which is exactly what he did for weeks. When I returned home, her abdomen was the size of a grape. The summer progressed, and one night I was home alone again. It was hot, and I couldn't sleep. Rather than fight it, I decided I would listen to a group of soundscapes a friend had recently sent me as a stay against loneliness and heat-induced insomnia. One recording was from the Arctic in Alaska, one was from the rainforest in Costa Rica, and one was from Arizona's Sonoran Desert. I listened to the Arctic. I didn't think there was anything on it. I turned on the bedroom light and listened more closely. If one can hear cold, it was a faint growl. I changed CDs. This time I sat up with a low wattage lamp. The rain intensified, and without thought, I started having an anxiety attack, thinking there might be another flash flood, until I realized it sounded to my desert ear like exactly that, a flash flood. I was two for two, with no relief for loneliness or hope of a lullaby. The final recording was of the Sonoran Desert with giant saguaros on the cover. I placed the CD in the machine and returned to my chair. It was perfect. The familiar sounds of crickets, bat wings, and the pinpoint peeps, a band of coyotes, and some insects I did not recognize. Just then, a shadow appeared on the wall. I turned to see the black widow drawn from her hiding place by sounds of the desert night she inhabits. I was not startled, but welcomed her presence. I sat in my chair. She was poised on the edge of her web. Together in soft light, we listened to night sounds from the Sonoran, a woman and a spider, comfortable with each other's company.
3: Thank you.
0: Thank you. Thank you all. Thank you, Terry. So very much.
2: A conversation with Terry Tempest Williams. Executive producer Kenny Ausubel. Written by Kenny Ausubel. Producer Teo Grossman. Senior producer and station relations Stephanie Welch. Associate producer and show engineer Emily Harris. And I'm host and consulting producer Neil Harvey. Thank you for listening. This is program number 292.

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1: This is Fresh Air. Let's get back to Terry's 2012 interview with conductor and composer Michael Tilson Thomas. He died last week at the age of 81. When we left off, he was talking about his grandparents, who were stars of the Yiddish theater.
2: So I want to play a recording by your grandmother, the late Bessie Tomaszewski, singing a song, and I'm going to have you introduce it. This is actually from a DVD outtake from your show. So tell us about this song and when you think it was recorded.
3: This is a little introduction to a song called Minka's Song, Minka's Monologue, one of Bessie's most famous parts, in which she's playing a girl from a little village who's come to the United States and is on the eve of a huge adventure, a Pygmalion-like experiment in which she will be elevated from her lowly parlor maid status to being the lady of the house.
2: Okay. So this is Bessie Tomaszewski, recorded approximately when?
3: 1920-something.
2: Wow. Okay. Here we go.

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0: This is Fresh Air. The Devil Wears Prada 2, which opens wide today, is a sequel to the 2006 hit about an idealistic young journalist, played by Anne Hathaway, who becomes the assistant to a scary, dictatorial fashion magazine editor, played by Meryl Streep. Both reprise their roles in this new film, as do Emily Blunt and Stanley Tucci. It finds the magazine world in a vastly different place than it was 20 years ago. Our critic at large, John Powers, says the film, if not quite as much a lark as the original, is still good fun and has more to say.
5: When The Devil Wears Prada hit theaters in 2006, I was the film critic at Vogue, the model for Runway, the fashion magazine in the story. The inspiration for Meryl Streep's icy editor, Miranda Priestly, was my own boss, the legendary Anna Wintour. I didn't do a review because, no matter what I said about the movie, which I found slight but entertaining,

Yellowstone Public Radio is KEMC Billings, KBMC Bozeman, KYPB Big Timber, KYPC Colstrip, KYPF Stanford Lewistown, KYPH Helena, KYPM Livingston, KYPR Miles City, KYPW Wolf Point, KYPX Helena Valley Southeast, KYPY West Yellowstone, KYPZ Fort Benton, and KPRQ Sheridan, Wyoming. 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

0: From PRX, this is Living on Earth. I'm Steve Perwood. The Supreme Court considers whether states can warn about the cancer risk of a pesticide when the EPA does not.
1: If the court says that these failure to warn cases can no longer be brought, that is going to have an incredible impact on holding companies accountable and basically slamming the courthouse doors shut on people that could have and probably do have legitimate claims.
0: Also, an Alaska native who fought a copper and gold mine.
2: If you look at a map of Bristol Bay, there are two major river systems, and the Pebble Mine would be located at the connected headwaters of both. So you literally could not have picked a poorer location. And in my opinion, it's creator's test to the people. What are you going to choose?
0: That and more this week on Living on Earth. Stick around.
3: Live from NPR News in Washington, I'm Ryland Barton. President Trump says he's not satisfied with Iran's latest proposal to end the war. NPR's Franco Ordonez reports.
4: President Trump says Iran wants to make a deal and that negotiations are continuing, but that it's difficult to make progress because of Iran's disjointed leadership. He says his team is trying to negotiate with 2 to 4 different groups of Iranian leaders.
5: And it puts us in a bad position. One group wants to make a certain deal. The other group wants to make a certain deal.
4: Speaking outside the White House on his way to Florida, Trump says negotiations continue by phone and that they've made strides during these talks. But he also said he wasn't sure if the Iranians would ever get to where they needed to be. Franco Ordonez, NPR News. The White House.
3: A federal appeals court has issued a ruling restricting telemedicine access to the abortion pill mifepristone nationally. The decision rolls back Biden-era rules that allowed the pill to be prescribed online or over the phone and then mailed. Doctors argue an in-person prescription is medically unnecessary and that the policy is a way for abortion opponents to make it harder to access the procedure. This week, the Supreme Court ruled that Louisiana's voting map is unconstitutional. Legal experts expect that will diminish minority representation. Leslie Burl McLemore is an emeritus professor at Jackson State University in Mississippi. 6 decades ago, he was a student leader of civil rights protests that helped bring about this 1965 Voting Rights Act.
6: Of course, progress has been made throughout the country, but racism is still very alive and well. As one of my college roommates used to say, in the American South now, some whites will smile in your face and stab you in the back. So it is not as blatant as it was when I was growing up in Mississippi, but clearly we have a problem in this country.
3: Leaders in several Republican-led states are now considering redrawing their congressional maps after the ruling. The House has passed a $390 billion farm bill that would set agriculture and nutrition assistance policy through 2031, though it faces headwinds in the Senate. Frank Morris of member station KCUR reports.
7: The House didn't make many changes to the existing farm policy. It didn't, for instance, expand ethanol use as corn farmers wanted. Still, farmers are glad to see progress. Farm bills are supposed to last 5 years. It's been 8 since Congress passed the last one. But Seth Meyer, former USDA chief economist, now at the University of Missouri, says the Senate isn't going to sign off on the House bill.
8: I think that there are several deals that have to be made on the more controversial provisions, and so therefore I think it remains uncertain.
7: Like the $187 billion cut to nutrition assistance programs that Congress passed last year. Senate Democrats want to restore at least part of those cuts before signing off on farm subsidies. For NPR News, I'm Frank Morris in Kansas City.
3: This is NPR News. Facebook parent company Meta says it might shut down social media services in New Mexico. It comes in response to a push by state prosecutors for fundamental changes to platforms to protect the mental health and safety of children. A trial begins next week on allegations that Meta poses a public nuisance. Pope Leo has appointed a new bishop of West Virginia. He's the first Salvadoran bishop in the country and migrated to the U.S. in 1990 without legal status. NPR's Sarah Ventry has more.
9: Now an American citizen, Bishop Evelio Menjivar Ayala came to the U.S. as an asylum seeker, and his resume is unlike many others. In addition to his master's in theology and his work as the auxiliary bishop of Washington, he also did janitorial work, construction, and painting. And he says,
10: that helped me to understand labor, hard labor, to learn, to work hard.
9: Menjivar has openly criticized the Trump administration's immigration policies and demonstrated against mass deportations, emphasizing the need to uphold human dignity. Last fall, the U.S. Conference of Catholic Bishops issued a statement opposing the administration's immigration tactics, including what they called the vilification of immigrants. Sarah Ventry, NPR News.
3: A young southern sea otter named Ray has become a surrogate mother to an orphaned pup, Sunny, at the Aquarium of the Pacific in Long Beach, California. A program pairs maternal-age female otters with motherless pups to help them survive. Ray was once stranded herself, and now she's teaching Sunny essential skills, though they'll never return to the wild. This is NPR.
11: 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And Jarl and Pamela Mohn, focusing on civil liberties, foster youth, public radio, and the arts.
12: From PRX and the Jennifer and Ted Stanley studios at the University of Massachusetts Boston, this is Living on Earth. I'm Steve Curwood. 30 years ago, commercial agriculture was revolutionized with the advent of soybeans genetically modified to be, quote, Roundup ready, which meant they could be sprayed with the weed killer without being harmed. GMO seeds for corn soon followed, and the industrial-scale no-till farming it allowed in the following decades boosted U.S. crop yields by some 50% or so. But the active ingredient in Roundup, glyphosate, has also grown controversy, with research suggesting it probably causes cancer. Monsanto, which developed Roundup and is now owned by Bayer, has been the target of numerous lawsuits, with some juries making multi-million dollar awards to farmers and landscapers who weren't warned of the cancer risks. But the EPA has not found glyphosate can cause cancer, and the U.S. Supreme Court recently heard oral arguments for Monsanto v. Durnell. The court will decide whether states can require warning labels on pesticides if the EPA does not. Pat Parento is an emeritus professor at Vermont Law and Graduate School and served as an EPA regional counsel under President Ronald Reagan. Welcome back to Living on Earth.
13: Thanks, Steve. It's very good to be with you.
12: So talk to me about the background of this case. Why did the Supreme Court hear arguments on failure to warn claims under state laws, Missouri state law, I believe?
13: That's right. It was a $1.25 million verdict that the jury in St. Louis handed down in favor of the plaintiff in that case. So the law in question is FIFRA, the Federal Insecticide, Fungicide, and Rodenticide Act. And it's a controversial statute in the sense that, unlike other environmental laws, this one has a specific requirement for a cost-benefit analysis. You know, you don't find that with the Clean Air Act, the Clean Water Act, the Superfund law, no other laws. FIFRA is different. So Congress made a conscious decision that, you know, some of these pesticides that are key to what is considered crop production, they do come with risk. And so there's an explicit recognition that even though a product may pose health risks, unless those are, as the statute puts it, unreasonable risk, EPA can go ahead and register these chemicals, knowing that there are some risks and not knowing what other risks that might emerge from them. So that's what makes this law particularly problematic, I think, to some of us, because it's an explicit recognition that economics can triumph over health concerns. And then you get to the question of labels. So when EPA registers a pesticide like glyphosate or Roundup under FIFRA, EPA also approves the label suggested by the company. That's another problem with this law, is that the manufacturers are in control of everything. They're the ones that do the health studies and the risk studies. And EPA doesn't have independent means to do that for the thousands of chemicals that are coming onto the market every year. So they rely on industry telling the truth about what their product's risk might involve. And then when it comes to the label, it's up to the companies to decide what are they going to put on the label in terms of warnings or in terms of use restrictions and so forth. So that's all determined by the companies as well. And then EPA does sign off on these labels. And then you come to the question of, does an EPA approval of a label that doesn't contain certain warnings, does that preempt the states from going further with requiring other forms of risk disclosure? That's where we are with this case.
14: By the way, Pat, to what extent do you think industry influenced this legislation and all the way these rules work?
13: Oh, of course they did. I mean, it's another case of capture, if you want to look at it that way. And lots of scholarship has been written about how EPA and other regulatory agencies get captured by the industries they're trying to regulate, because the industries have all of the wherewithal and the knowledge, frankly, about their products. And EPA is constantly trying to play catch up or reacting to what the industry is proposing. So industry data, you know, garbage in, garbage out.
14: So what are the plaintiffs from the state of Missouri arguing in this case?
13: So the plaintiffs are saying that as a result of a World Health Organization study of glyphosate, the World Health Organization concluded it is a probable human carcinogen. EPA has never found that glyphosate poses a cancer risk. And that's regardless of who's in the White House. I mean, that's Republican and Democrat administrations have basically said that we don't see conclusive evidence that glyphosate causes cancer, specifically non-Hodgkin's lymphoma is the particular brand, if you will, of cancer that has been linked to glyphosate. So you have this track record of EPA saying it's safe, basically. I mean, they don't come right out and say it's safe, but they say it is not a proven carcinogen. And then you have the state of Missouri saying that based on the World Health Organization's studies and some others, we think that you should be including a warning on the label. And that's where you come into the preemption question. So, you know, can the state of Missouri and a jury in Missouri, can they impose additional disclosure requirements beyond what EPA has approved? That's the nub of the issue before the Supreme Court.
14: And this particular plaintiff said that he had not been warned of the risks of using this chemical. And it is, in fact, from his perspective, a dangerous chemical. And I believe, Pat, to what extent did this plaintiff argue originally that some of the research conducted by the companies involved here involved people who have fraudulent records?
13: Yeah, he did allege a fraud. The jury did not find in his favor on that count, but they certainly found in favor of the requirement to disclose the cancer risk. And this individual was applying Roundup to fields in the city of St. Louis on a daily almost basis. You know, fighting weeds is a never-ending problem, right? So he said that some of Monsanto's advertising in Missouri actually encouraged people to apply Roundup in their shorts and T-shirts when it got really hot in the summer. And of course, that's what this guy did for years. And then he did develop non-Hodgkin's lymphoma. He didn't die from it, thankfully, but you know, cancer's never a fun thing. So yeah, that's what the jury found, is that these requirements complement FIFRA. They don't conflict with FIFRA. And the Court of Appeals in Missouri likewise said that there's no real conflict here between compliance with what the jury in this case found, and also Missouri law requiring disclosure of these kinds of risks, and what FIFRA requires. In fact, they are mutually reinforcing. That's what the courts in Missouri found.
14: So what's at stake in this case here?
13: What's at stake is that there are 100,000 lawsuits. Just think about that for a minute. 100,000 lawsuits claiming that Bayer has to disclose the cancer risk of glyphosate, right? So, I mean, this is unprecedented, frankly, in terms of toxic tort litigation. This is the largest number ever. So you're talking billions and billions of dollars, literally. You're talking about putting Bayer out of business, perhaps, if all of these cases went to verdict. The truth is that the track record of these lawsuits is mixed, okay? So some states have actually enacted laws to shield Bayer and other manufacturers of pesticides from liability. There have been different state court verdicts, some that went against Bayer and Monsanto and some that didn't, some that went in their favor. So And now there's a split among the U.S. courts of appeal over this question of, can states impose additional disclosure requirements beyond what EPA has required, right? So, you know, that's why the Supreme Court took it. There is definitely a split in the circuit courts. There needs to be a resolution, one way or the other, of to what extent do states have some authority to impose additional disclosure requirements, or is it truly the case that it's just whatever EPA decides? And of course, that means whoever is in charge of EPA at any particular moment in time, right? So that's kind of where we are, and we can talk some more about what happened at the argument.
14: What did happen at the argument, Pat?
13: So what do they say? Reading the Supreme Court oral argument is like reading chicken entrails. But the point is that there were tough questions on both sides, and they were coming from the full spectrum of the court. This time, it wasn't just totally dominated by the conservative justices. Justice Gorsuch was expressing extreme skepticism about Bayer's arguments that once EPA has approved a label, that's it. And he was saying, you mean even, and the Chief Justice said the same thing, you mean even if a state discovers through a scientific analysis that a product definitely does pose a serious health risk? You mean that states are powerless to do anything about that? So there was that line of argument. But then you had, surprisingly, Justice Kavanaugh and Justice Kagan both saying, yeah, but what about the goal in FIFRA of uniformity, right? Don't we want a uniform requirement for what has to be disclosed on these labels? And if you have a patchwork, one state saying this, another state saying that, how does that further Congress's goal of uniformity? So the bottom line is this is a real split decision. I think this could likely come down to a 5-4 kind of outcome. And it's not clear exactly how far the court might go in prohibiting states from imposing these additional disclosure requirements, because there's an earlier Supreme Court decision, Bates versus Dow Chemical, which basically said as long as the state laws are consistent with FIFRA, that is to say, they don't go beyond FIFRA or they don't conflict with what FIFRA requires, then there's no real problem with preemption, right? So it could be that the court either comes down in favor of the plaintiffs in this case, or if it doesn't, it carves out at least some role for the states under certain circumstances. Let's say, for example, a state says, well, you're misbranding your product here. You're not disclosing recent evidence of potential harm, right? So if you couch it as a misbranding kind of problem, then the states have some latitude, some authority to say, well, you've got to be more careful and not mislead people about what the potential dangers are. So it's hard to say how it's going to come down, but, you know, given this court's track record of sort of siding with industry in these close cases, it's cause for significant concern, because if the court says that these failure to warn cases can no longer be brought, that is going to have an incredible impact on holding companies accountable to these risks and the disclosure requirements, and basically slamming the courthouse doors shut on people that could have and probably do have legitimate claims.
14: What about the other side here, Pat? You suggest that this may be an existential threat to Bayer if the court finds against them. There's just so much money at stake here. So to what extent is the court perhaps considering whether or not Bayer and the company that it acquired, Monsanto, as a subsidiary, will survive? How important is that to them?
13: Yeah, I think that is an important inquiry, certainly for, I would say, all the justices, but particularly for the conservative justices. The idea that these claims about the cancer risk, the court can't adjudicate that question. They can't decide, does glyphosate create a carcinogenic risk or not? All they can do is say, if these 100,000 cases proceed to verdicts, like some of the verdicts that are being handed down, these companies will be put out of business, and a vital resource. Well, you remember, President Trump issued an executive order invoking the Production Act and declaring that glyphosate is a national security matter. So that is also, I think, probably factoring into the court's deliberations on this, is it isn't just a matter of do individual plaintiffs have a right to go to court. It's a question of whether a company providing a vital resource that the president believes is a national security matter would be put out of business. So, yeah, I mean, lots of different high-level issues swirling around a case like this. It looks narrow, but when you back up and look at it from a larger perspective, it has really profound implications.
14: Pat Parento is an emeritus professor at Vermont Law and Graduate School. Pat, always so good to have you on.
13: Thanks, Steve. Pleasure to be with you.
14: Coming up, how Iran's massive oil reserves are tied to decades of conflict. Keep listening to Living on Earth.
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14: It's Living on Earth. I'm Steve Curwood. The U.S.-Israel joint war against Iran has shaken global energy markets, closed the Strait of Hormuz, and restricted the flow of oil and natural gas worldwide. It's the latest of conflicts over Iranian oil, though for the first time, the growing emergence of fossil-free energy sources is prompting visions of ending our decades of dependence on oil with its pollution and inevitable wars. Joining me now is Michael Clare, Emeritus Professor of Peace and Security Studies at Hampshire College and the defense correspondent for The Nation magazine. Welcome to Living on Earth, Professor Clare.
23: It's a pleasure to be with you.
14: So the more things change, the more they stay the same. For years, you've written about the problems of war and the environment and such. What's new about this one?
23: You know, what's so striking to me, I would have thought 10 or 15 years ago, I would have said by now we would have been weaned off oil, or we would have been on a slide downwards from oil. We were talking that by 2025, we would have reached peak oil, meaning peak world oil demand, and be in decline, and renewables would be the dominant fuel. But it hasn't turned out that way. We find a world that's still terribly dependent on oil and natural gas for its energy supply. So when that's cut off with the closure of the Strait of Hormuz, there's a global energy crisis. It's hard to believe how dependent we remain on petroleum after all these years.
14: So back in the 20s, the UK went to Kirkuk, it's part of Iraq now, I guess, and started essentially the British Petroleum Company and worldwide petroleum sales. And of course, there was also a conflict then. To what extent does this planet go to war because we use oil?
23: I would say that historically speaking, if you look at the historical record, there's no question that the pursuit of oil has been a major factor in conflict since Churchill's era, when Churchill determined that the British Navy should be powered by oil instead of coal and nationalized the British Petroleum Company, but as you noted, started out in the Middle East. Since then, oil has been a factor in most wars, one way or the other. And when I taught about this, I would go through this history at length. But turning to current times, the Trump administration's attack on Venezuela, that was directly about oil. Trump wants the U.S. to be able to run Venezuela's oil industry. And now in Iran, Iran is the fourth leading oil producer, and the whole Persian Gulf area is the world's leading producer of oil. So you can't separate oil from the strategic equation. In this case, I would say it's not that the U.S. is attempting to seize oil in the sense of procuring it for our own use, but rather this is about controlling the flow of oil around the world, because so much of it, a fifth of world oil every day and natural gas, leaves the Persian Gulf. So whoever controls the Strait of Hormuz really controls the global oil flow and thereby controls the world economy. And I think it's the strategic control of the oil flow that's the critical underlying factor in the war with Iran. So oil is still a powerful factor in driving and sustaining warfare.
14: Some suggest that when there is conflict around oil, the fossil fuel companies make more money. When the price of gas goes up at the pump for oil that was already pulled out of the ground, it seems to make those fossil fuel companies richer. In fact, in some places, there are so-called windfall profit taxes. To what extent do you think the private profit-making interest of the fossil fuel industry is a driver of the wars that we are seeing?
23: I would say historically that was an important factor, but more importantly, it was about first the possession of oil fields. Historically, the United States was highly dependent on imported oil from Venezuela, from Mexico, and especially from the Middle East. And those oil fields were owned by American companies. So at first, it was ownership of oil fields that drove wars. The U.S. was unwilling to allow other countries to own those fields, control those fields, or for governments to nationalize them. The root of the crisis in Iran, for example, a very clear case of that is in 1951, when the Iranians elected a nationalist prime minister, Mohammad Mossadegh, who nationalized the British Petroleum holdings in Iran. At that time, that was the leading oil producer in the world. And then the U.S. conspired with the British to overthrow Mossadegh and to install the Shah, the autocratic ruler who was brought in 1953-1954 by the CIA. And he ruled as a dictator for another 15 years or so, suppressing the Iranian clergy, who then formed an opposition movement against him and finally overthrew the Shah in 1979-1980. And that's the regime, or their successors, who now rule in Tehran. And because of this history of repression under the U.S.-backed Shah, they have a bitter, deep hatred of the United States. But this is all to do with the ownership of oil, the possession of oil. Now, today, what the oil companies want more than anything is to slow the transition to renewable fuels. So I think they're less concerned with current profits, as you were suggesting, Steve, as with ensuring that governments do not adopt policies to wean us off our dependence on oil. And in the wake of this crisis we're in, there's going to be a lot of pressure in many countries around the world, hopefully in this one too, to say this dependence on oil has gotten us in this trouble that we're in now, and the rising gasoline prices. And so the sooner we transition away from oil, the better off we'll be. But that's where the fight is going to lie.
14: Well, in the previous oil choke points, the various embargoes, there was no alternative with renewable energy, but this time it's different.
23: Yes, indeed. We're very well aware that there are alternatives. Now, in light of this crisis, hopefully people in countries around the world will say, maybe this is a wake-up call for us to accelerate that process.
14: Now, here in the United States, we have a federal government that is actively pushing against the advancement of renewable and clean energy technologies like wind and electric vehicles. And as you say, this war is revealing how disruptive relying on fossil fuels can be. I mean, how do you circle that square?
23: You know, this is a predicament that our country has found itself in as a result of the Trump administration's reversal of moves that were being taken under the previous administration to accelerate the transition to green energy. President Trump has disrupted all of those efforts, has blocked wind power and solar power. So he's determined to perpetuate the oil age for as long as possible and to perpetuate U.S. reliance on coal. On a whole lot of measures he's taken, opening up federal lands to oil and gas exploration, keeping coal plants open. So the consequences for the world will be horrendous in the sense that there will be higher carbon dioxide emissions coming from the United States rather than a declining amount, as was the case previously. But on top of that, the United States is going to fall behind other countries like Germany and France and, of course, China in the installation of renewable energy sources that will give us greater protection against the kind of energy shortages we're seeing right now. One of the ways I often talk about this myself is as a national security matter. Now, Donald Trump speaks a lot about national security, and I think he's perverted the use of the term. If you look at what people in the military have been saying to me, they say that climate change poses an existential threat to the survival of the United States of America. It's going to burn our country, flood our country, and deprive our water supplies and invade our country in ways that no foreign armies are capable of doing. And so switching away from fossil fuels that accelerate climate change is a national security matter.
14: Okay, Michael, at this point, what gives you hope? You've been engaged in peace and security studies for decades. What gives you hope about future directions for the United States and the world based on knowing what we need to do?
23: I look for signs of hope all the time, and sometimes it's hard to do that. But I think the one positive outcome of the crisis we're in now, I do think, is that people are scratching their head and saying maybe getting an electric car next time around is a smart move. And I think that's happening around the world. And I think governments around the world are scratching their head and saying maybe building another coal plant or a natural gas plant isn't such a smart move. We should instead invest in solar and wind power. Now, that's going to be a struggle because the fossil fuel companies are going to push back against that. But I do think this is just going to lead people to think twice about their future investments in energy and demand more reliable, less risky types of energy. And there's no more reliable source of energy than the sun and wind power. So I think people are really going to see more than ever the benefits of converting from fossil fuels to renewable sources of energy.
14: Michael Clare is an emeritus professor of peace and security studies at Hampshire College and the defense correspondent for The Nation magazine. Thank you so much, Professor, for taking the time with us today.
23: It's been a pleasure talking with you.

0: Now that it's spring in the Northern Hemisphere, before long, snapping turtles will be laying their eggs. Living on Earth's Explorer in Residence, Mark Seth Lender, shares this encounter with one mother turtle.
1: Snapping turtles have taken over the Dyke Road. As it winds its way through the Sini National Wildlife Refuge, the dyke separates the ponds, upper from lower, in a series of cascades, like the locks on a canal. The snapping turtles crawl up here from those ponds, each one to dig a nest and lay her eggs. They set themselves, clawed feet grasping the earth, and they labor and will not move until the purpose is complete. To drive this road, you drive around them. They were here first. The shells of snapping turtles tell their age. The measure of their overall size, of course, and like tree rings, the concentric circles in the plates. And it is much more than this. Putting a number to the years won't tell you a thing compared to just looking. This one in front of me. Big and battered, her heavy shell scored and cracked and wounded and healed many times. Her eyes, the way they take the morning light, gemstones formed in the earth's core, the color of brown diamond. Age, when I look at her, is visceral. It backs towards the vanishing point. Only a snapping turtle, nothing uncommon. But she has the scent of millennia.
0: That's Living on Earth's Explorer in Residence, Mark Seth Lender.

0: Just ahead, an Alaska Native woman is the 2026 Goldman Environmental Prize winner for North America. 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
1: 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Support also comes from Sailors for the Sea and Oceana, helping boaters race clean, sail green, and protect the seas they love. 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

0: It's Living on Earth. I'm Steve Curwood. In 2001, a Canadian mining company proposed a massive gold and copper mine at the headwaters of Bristol Bay, a pristine water system on the coast of the Alaska Peninsula that's home to the largest sockeye salmon run in the world. The salmon support a thriving ecosystem and are a cultural and economic lifeblood for Native Alaskans, who have stewarded the land and water for thousands of years. And as the company moved ahead with plans to build the largest open-pit mine in North America, those indigenous communities joined together to bring it to a halt. In 2023, they secured a rare EPA veto of the proposed Pebble Mine. And the 2026 Goldman Environmental Prize for North America recognizes an indigenous leader in this fight.
1: My Yupik name is Atchok. My Irish name is Alana Hurley, and I'm the executive director of the United Tribes of Bristol Bay.
0: And what does Atchok mean?
1: Atchok is my great-grandmother's name.
0: And congratulations on winning this Goldman Environmental Prize.
2: That's nice. Thank you.
0: So, Alana, before we start talking about your work protecting Bristol Bay, paint us a picture of the bay. What makes this such a special place?
1: Bristol Bay is an extremely special place. It has all the different types of terrain in all of Alaska in one place. Where I live at the mouth of the Nishigak and Wood River, we have everything from tundra and wetlands to mountains, freshwater lakes, freshwater rivers, the muddy waters of Nishigak Bay, the beautiful crystal clear ocean waters as you go west towards Togiak and Twin Hills. It's really untouched, pristine beauty. All of Alaska's majesty in one place. It's so pristine. You can still hunt and fish and pick berries and eat them straight from the land. You can drink right out of the lake and rivers. It's paradise.
0: So Bristol Bay has huge environmental significance, but it's also important to many human communities. I've been told that it produces, more than $2 billion of annual revenue from sockeye fishing alone. It's also an important food source and cultural site for indigenous communities, First Alaskans. Talk to me about what the bay means to the people in the area.
1: So there are three different indigenous groups in Bristol Bay: the Yupik people, the Dene Inna people, and the Alutiiq people. And our homeland, you know, has been stewarded by our people for thousands and thousands of years. They've taken care of this place and entrusted it to us. Our lands, our water, and everything that that entails, the salmon, the moose, the caribou, the bears, us, our freshwater fish, our berries, our plants, our medicines, we very much view it as all very connected. So anything that happens to our lands and waters happens to us. And so it is everything to us. It is the health of our people, physically, culturally, spiritually. It sustains us. It nourishes us. We're so blessed to be able to live in the ways that our ancestors have lived. That kind of foundation is really critical in understanding our perspective and wanting to protect our home.
0: So in the year 2001 or so, the Northern Dynasty Minerals Mining Company proposed the development of what's called the Pebble Mine. It would have been the largest open pit mine on the continent, one of the biggest, I guess, in the whole world. What would have been the environmental impact of such a project?
1: The environmental impact of the Pebble project would have been devastation. If you look at a map of Bristol Bay, there are two major river systems, the Nishigak and the Kwajak, and the Pebble Mine would be located at the connected headwaters of both. So you literally could not have picked a poorer location. And in my opinion, it's creator's test to the people. What are you going to choose? But you could not have picked a worse location to put a low-grade acid-generating project that would have to store tens of billions of tons of toxic waste in perpetuity. That picture is not a question of if something will happen, but when, especially in an earthquake-prone zone and in a very interconnected, you know, hydrologically interconnected place. They're like the veins of the bay, like the body. Everything is connected. All of that water is connected. And so our people very early on came out opposed to the project because we knew that it would mean the utter devastation of our watershed, our fishery, and our people.
0: Some say that there are literally hundreds of billions of dollars worth of copper and gold and other minerals in the area for the Pebble Mine. Sounds like a lot of money, but you didn't see this as good news for your community if this got developed.
1: No, we did not. Early on, before we learned about what type of ore it was, where it was located, what it would mean, what the tailings would mean. People were actually excited for some type of diversification of the economy because fisheries can be pretty volatile. And that's how a lot of people would survive in the cash economy as commercial fishermen as well. But it did not take long to learn about those things, the dangers and the threat and the risk that that would cause to our people. And very early on, the vast majority of Bristol Bay's people said, no way, this is not worth the risk. You cannot put a price tag on our water and what salmon mean to us as a people. This would be an existential threat to our ability to continue to be Indigenous people in this region, and we will not stop fighting until it is stopped.
0: Now, correct me if I'm wrong, but my understanding of a lot of Alaskan politics means that at the state level, there wasn't a huge amount of pushback against this Pebble Mine proposal.
1: Yeah, our people's concerns were really falling on deaf ears at the state level. We saw the state rewrite our area management plan illegally without proper input or public process or consultation with our tribes. We saw the governor at the time really try and pave the way for a mining district, and we're still working to rectify some of those issues in that rewritten management plan to this day. And we're still having issues with the state government really pushing a project on Bristol Bay and Alaskans that they've proven for the last 20 years that they just do not support. And so because our concerns were falling on deaf ears at the state level, our tribal governments really saw the federal government as the place to put some energy. And that was where kind of the petition to the EPA came from, because the state was not listening. They were doing the exact opposite to really grease the skids for the company to move forward.
0: So how did the Environmental Protection Agency, the U.S. Environmental Protection Agency, respond?
1: So the tribes petitioned in 2010 to prohibit all mines like Pebble within the Bristol Bay watershed. The EPA came back and said, we're not going to act on a prohibition immediately under our authority under the Clean Water Act, but we are going to study Bristol Bay. We want to do an assessment and we want to ask, is this place really unique? And what does this fishery mean to the state and people? If this type of development, large-scale hard rock mining, were to move forward, what kind of impact could that have on the waters and people? And so really trying to answer those two main questions. And so they took 3 years to do a bunch of studies. They were in a lot of different communities. There was a lot of peer review to answer those questions. And after that very long drawn out assessment, they determined what our people had been saying all along, that this type of development would devastate the water and everyone who was sustained by that water. And so that was really the basis for their action that came later.
0: At the end of the day, how did things turn out with the EPA?
1: So it was a bit of a roller coaster between the different administrations. It's really a testament to the dedication of our people and our region that regardless of the administration, regardless of winning and losing court cases, they did not give up. And so the EPA in January of 2023 finalized protections to stop the project.
0: What's the risk that Trump administration number two could reverse all of that?
1: There is very much still a risk that that could happen. The company, so Northern Dynasty, the state of Alaska, and a few others have challenged the EPA protections in court, which we anticipated they would. And so far, the Trump administration has continued to defend EPA's action in court, but that is ongoing litigation. And we're not putting all of our eggs in that basket with how unpredictable this administration has been in other arenas. So we're definitely remaining extremely vigilant. And we're continuing to defend the protections in court. And we also are working on legislation that would address the other 20 active mining claims throughout the watershed. Because while we've made great progress, unfortunately, Pebble isn't the only mining claim in the region. And so we're working really hard to put this type of development to bed for good so that our kids aren't destined to fight project by project now into eternity.
0: You eventually became the executive director of the United Tribes of Bristol Bay. How important would you say tribal cooperation has been during this fight?
1: Tribal unity and cooperation has been absolutely critical. I think in any instance where a coalition is working to protect a place, having Indigenous people leading and centered at the effort is absolutely critical. Local people need to be at the forefront of these fights. And without that unity in the Bay, there's no way we would be where we're at today.
0: So you were involved in building that coalition, including Native Alaskans, but also other political constituencies, the commercial fisher people and such. Talk to me about that. What was it like to build a coalition like that?
1: In the case of United Tribes of Bristol Bay, it was really about centering and amplifying the tribal voice and really holding the government accountable for government-to-government consultation. And there was real unity in that. And I think anytime you're building coalition, it can be challenging. I mean, it's hard to get five people to agree where you're going to go to dinner, let alone 15 tribal governments from different cultural backgrounds who historically didn't always get along, coming together to fight a common enemy for our continued existence as Indigenous people. That threat really brought us all together in ways that we had never seen before. And that also translated out to non-Native groups, commercial fishermen, the conservation community. These aren't people who usually got along. We're used to fighting over fish, not working together to protect them. And so anytime you bring different groups together, there's going to be bumps in the road. At the end of the day, the connections between people, the relationships, and the commitment to work through hard moments, and there were a lot of hard moments. And I think a commitment by especially non-Native folks to be in a respectful relationship with Native people, and us having that requirement, like if we are going to be partners, this is how we expect to engage, I think really helped lay the groundwork for a successful coalition. But like I said, that's never easy. It's never pretty. But it was really the people-to-people relationships, those kind of connections held us together even in the hard times.
0: Now, you've spoken about your grandmother's influence and the values that propelled you through this journey. What lessons have you learned from that that have motivated you to keep going?
1: Yeah, my grandmother was Manchok, and I was raised with her in Clark's Point in Bristol Bay. And it's hard for me not to get emotional talking about her because even now, even in all the different experiences in my life, everything important, the most important things that have helped me navigate life in a way that has been good and, you know, really grounded in love and respect and kindness came from her. Also, the ability to persevere when things are tough. She passed away in 2019. Sorry, I just got to take a moment.
0: Of course.
1: I obviously still miss her a lot. Just to continue, she provided me the foundation of values of how to move forward and live in this world in a good way. And our people have had those teachings for centuries, timeless, timeless teachings of what it means to be a good, real human being on the planet. And that foundation has helped me in life in invaluable in countless ways, and it continues to do so every day.
0: And by the way, Alana, did you know your mother's grandmother?
1: I did not. She passed away before I was born. In true Yupik tradition, we name children after people who have passed in the practice that their spirit continues on in the person that takes their name.
0: And to what extent have you felt that spirit, do you think?
1: If you ask my grandma all the time, all the time. And I

0: something special, Steve. Some magical stuff, for sure.
1: What do you see the future of Bristol Bay to be? What does it look like in the future, do you think?
0: The future of Bristol Bay is beautiful. We are still struggling with the impacts of colonization, but we have only begun our healing, our reclamation, our revitalization of who we are as Indigenous people. And we have been so lucky that even through all of that and all of those challenges, our people have been able to remember and retain and still pass on our values and way of life. And I'm just so excited. I feel like the potential to be a model of sustainability for the world led by Indigenous communities in modern society is boundless. And so I'm really excited and hopeful that our region can shift from having to put our energy in defense of our homelands to now build, help build something beautiful and tackle some of the tough issues that we're facing.
1: Alana Hurley is the North American winner of the Goldman Environmental Prize this year and Executive Director of United Tribes of Bristol Bay in Alaska. Thanks so much for taking the time with us today.
0: Yeah, thank you so much for having me. I really appreciate it.

0: This year, the Goldman Environmental Prize for Asia goes to a young woman who led the effort to get the South Korean Supreme Court to honor the country's climate commitments.
1: I was inside the courtroom with my colleagues, and I can't describe the exact emotion that I felt in that moment, but we were all crying. We saw that the Korean government recognizes that anybody should be able to be protected in the face of the climate crisis, and the decision was a checkpoint that confirmed the Korean government's responsibility to protect its citizens.
0: Youth power to advance climate progress. That's next time on Living on Earth. 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Our crew includes Naomi Ehrenberg, Loma Beltran, Sophie Boker, Jenny Dorings, Liam Gagneja, Mark Couch, Mark Zethlender, Don Lyman, Ashanti McLean, Ainsley O'Neill, Sophia Pandelitis, Jake Rigo, Andrew Scarrett, Bella Smith, Julia Vaz, Elle Wilson, and Hedy Yang. We bid a fond farewell to Nana Mohammed this week. Tom Tiger engineered our show. Allison Lierstein composed our theme. Special thanks this week to Sini National Wildlife Refuge. 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I'm Steve Kerwood. 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

Welcome to The Dead of Night, a weekly exploration of the universe of the Grateful Dead, featuring interviews with scholars, music industry insiders, musicians, and fans, and of course, the music of and inspired by the Grateful Dead. I'm your host, Sue Balter Wrights. This week, we consider Portraits of Deadheads with Bill Lemke, the photographer behind the book, Aging Gratefully, Deadheads Then and Now. But first, Mr. Charlie.

0: Mr. Charlie, New York Academy of Music, March 26, 1972. Deadheads are both culturally and visually fascinating. Their iconoclastic style, combined with their devotion to live music, attracted not only new heads, but also artists and scholars. David Gans wisely observed, "When you got into Grateful Dead music, you were signing on to an ongoing relationship with the music and those people." One of those people is photographer Bill Lemke, whose new book, Aging Gratefully, Deadheads Then and Now, provides an intimate look at Deadheads. Bill's contribution to the opus of Grateful Dead documentaries was grounded in his love of music and photography, fostered in high school.
1: When I was in high school, I listened to a lot of music. I played guitar in a couple of bands. I always listened to like underground radio stations. And so I knew about the Dead. I listened to their music for years. And the first show I ever went to was Alpine Valley in 1980. That was just such a great experience. I loved the music, but I had never been exposed to the audience like I was there. I walked out of there thinking, somehow I have to document this as a photographer. I got to figure out what to do, but I really want to document the culture. It's so different. It's so caring. It's like a big family. But it took me a few years to figure out just what I wanted to do.
0: Had you already started work as a photographer, or was that part of a different part of your life?
1: No, I was going to high school and I was planning on being an auto mechanic. And my senior year, I took a class that involved graphic arts and photography. And I immediately thought, you know, this is what I want to do. I want to make a living as a photographer, and I want people to pay me to travel and photograph whatever. So I immediately enrolled at Milwaukee Area Technical College and got a 2-year degree in photography and went to work for a studio in Milwaukee and then eventually went out on my own.
0: What was your specialty as a studio photographer? Were you doing like portraits or?
1: Mostly products. I was all over the place from architectural to food. You know, anybody that would come to me, any art director that needed a project photographed. You know, I was photographing tractors for Case Tractors and buildings all over. One of my clients sent me to Korea, Singapore, Thailand, South America, Europe to photograph their buildings for them. It was kind of a dream job. You know, I never planned on getting rich doing it, but it was comfortable. I got to kind of be my own boss, except then in another way, I had 50 bosses telling me what to do.
0: In those early days, were you doing photographs of people?
1: Not so much. My main thing was landscapes. I studied with Ansel Adams in the early 80s, but I always had a passion for the landscape. When I was a kid, my dad would drive us out to Flathead Lake. We'd go to Glacier National Park. You know, he instilled in me the idea that, yeah, I love the mountains. So I would go out there and just make photographs.
0: Let's take in the landscapes created by the Grateful Dead. We begin with Fire on the Mountain.

0: Tennessee Judd, Nashville, April 22, 1978. Before that, Fire on the Mountain, Radio City Music Hall, October 31, 1980. The convergence of Bill Lemke's love of photography and his fascination with deadheads would make Bill's next move inevitable. He was drawn to creating portraits of deadheads. However, for a landscape and studio photographer, his next steps were not as certain.
1: I didn't really know, do I want to photograph him in the event? Do I want to photograph him in the parking lot? But there was a photographer, Richard Avedon, famous photographer, that had an exhibition in Madison, Wisconsin. And I went to that exhibition, and he had these huge prints hanging on the wall, and they were done with a large format camera, which is what I typically work with. And they were just on a stark white background. That kind of inspired me. Yeah, again, I was not a person photographer. You know, I photographed landscapes that didn't react. People are different. You know, it's hard to control that. And it was really different for me to think that way. So eventually I decided I want to do something similar to what Avedon did, but have them close-up portraits. And I wanted a background that would tie everything together. So I went with a tie-dyed background. I had a friend paint an 8x10-foot canvas to look like a tie-dye t-shirt. And I would put that up in the parking lot at Alpine Valley or down in Chicago and set up a portable studio and start doing portraits.
0: How did you entice people to get their portrait taken?
1: Alpine Valley, the dead would play for four nights in a row. So they allowed camping there. And so I would just go out there and set up in the parking lot, stay in my van overnight. And people were always wandering around. You're looking at people's artwork. You know, people would be selling food. And it was just like this beautiful event. And as people would walk by, I'd just say, hey, do you mind sitting down so I could do your photograph? Most people were very responsive to it. A few people said, no, I don't think so. Years later, you know, back in 2015, when I was down in Chicago, I had some of the work exhibited during the last Dead show. People came to this little event that this woman set up, and they said, I remember you at the parking lot, and there was no way I was letting you photograph me. I thought you were DEA or something. And it was pretty elaborate setup, you know, with a big old wooden camera and this backdrop and everything to try and entice somebody so you could arrest them. So
0: I saw some images of you using that camera. That is not something that's very portable.
1: No, it's not at all. And it's great for landscapes because I put it on a tripod. Nothing's moving in front of me. But I love the quality of it, the tonal quality, the overall sharpness and everything. And maybe in a way it kind of removes me a little bit because I'm not holding a camera in front of my face. I can still interact with the people I'm photographing. So to me, it was natural because I was used to using that camera. Basically, the camera has not changed since the 1800s. It's a box. It's basically made out of wood with brass fittings. And there's a bellows in between, and that allows you to focus. You can change the lenses on the front. You have to put a dark cloth over your head when you're viewing so that you can see the image on the ground glass. Once you compose the image on the back, of course, it's backwards and upside down when you're looking at it. But once you have that composed, now you have to close the lens before you put the film into it. The person has to be there relatively still. They can't be moving all over. So I had a cooler there that they could sit on. And then I would set my f-stop, my shutter speed, and make an exposure. And I usually made, you know, anywhere from 2 to 8 exposures of anyone I photographed.
0: How long did you take photographs?
1: Through the early 90s. And at that point, I felt like I had documented a good cross-section of the people I wanted to. And then it was a matter after that of just going to enjoy the shows. Some venues worked better. You know, the Rosemont Horizon worked out okay. The parking lot was right there and people were milling about. And same thing with Deer Creek down in Indiana. So those were pretty much the three areas that I would go to photograph.
0: How many images do you think that you ended up with before you stopped doing it?
1: I think I photographed about 150 people, which all of those photographs are in the book.
0: And what did you do with those photos?
1: They basically went into a file cabinet. I did have an exhibition at an art museum in Racine, Wisconsin, which was fun because I had Grateful Dead music playing and I was burning incense and, you know, everybody's coming there dressed in tie-dye. It was a fun event. But other than that, I had no clue what I was going to do with them.
0: We'll start our music break at Bill's home venue, Alpine Valley, with Uncle John's band.

0: Standing on the Moon, June 7th, 1991, Deer Creek. Before that, Greatest Story Ever Told, April 13th, 1989, The Rosemont Horizon. And we began with Uncle John's Band, July 17th, 1989, Alpine Valley. Like many of us, Bill Lemke's world changed after Jerry Garcia's passing in 1995. The photos of deadheads taken in the 80s and early 90s sat in a file cabinet, ephemera from an earlier time. Meanwhile, he met his wife Carmen, whose social media skills, combined with an out-of-the-blue request, planted the seeds for the book, Aging Gratefully.
1: There's a guy named Jeffrey Phelps, down in Iowa, and he contacted me about 10 years ago, 8 years ago, something like that. When I photographed him originally, it was with his daughter, and she was just a little girl at the time. And he called up and he said, is there a chance I could get another print that you sent to me? Because my daughter now lives in Chicago, and she would like a copy for herself. I said, I'd be glad to send it to you. And he said, you know, you're not far from Chicago. Would you be interested in coming down if I met you there? And maybe you could re-photograph us. And I said, well, that sounds pretty interesting. Then on top of that, he said, my son-in-law is a chef. He'll make you lunch. I said, I'll be there. So Carmen and I went down. We spent the whole afternoon. He was there with his wife and his daughter and his son-in-law, and we just had a great afternoon. Again, I'm thinking, you know, this is one-off. How am I going to find these people? And that's when Carmen started looking and posting things. And little by little, you know, there's a guy named Dion. He was one of the early ones we photographed. And he said, well, I know this person, and I know this person I can connect you with. And a lot of it happened that way. So I think we redid 40 photographs, 40 people. One we went to Thailand for. His story is so interesting, and you have to get the book to read the whole story about it. But he's no longer welcome in the United States due to some time he spent in prison. But then after that, he managed to elude the air marshals when they were deporting him back to New Zealand. We said, you can't come to us, but we'll go to you. We made a trip

0: and re-photograph. We accumulated names and some phone numbers and addresses, but then we needed a writer. And we tried to work with a couple local writers that were not deadheads. They didn't get it. It didn't make a lot of sense to them, I guess. And at one point, I said, Carmen, there's this guy, David Gans. Send him a message. Tell him what our project is. See if he's got any interest. And I'm thinking, we'll never hear back from him. And within minutes, he responded. He said, I want to be part of this. And that was the exciting day when we thought, now it's a book. We worked with him for pretty close to a year while he did the interviews and I re-photographed some more people before we actually went to find a printer and get the book printed.
1: What do you think the overarching story is? As you think of it visually, how do the complimentary portraits tell a story about the Grateful Dead or Grateful Dead fans?
0: Well, I think between the photographs and the interviews that David did, it shows that these people really lived an alternative lifestyle. And they were still part of the family, which is the family of deadheads. They've gone on to do artistic things. There's somebody that works at a university, but they all still have that connection through the music. Will it ever happen again? I don't know.
1: Thank you to Bill Lemke and his incredible wife, Carmen, who helped arrange our interview. You can find more information on Aging Gratefully, as well as Bill's other art, on his website, billlemke.com. We end this week with Bill's co-conspirator in Aging Gratefully and our friend, David Gans. Live from home, March 9th, 2026, Cassidy's Cat.

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Good evening and welcome to the Blue Light Boogie. Tonight's edition is dedicated to apparel in the blues. And to start us off, this first set dedicated to ladies' footwear. We start off from 1964. This is Little Tommy Tucker with High Heel Sneakers.

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The bottle of evening in Paris perfume was his sad tune. He told it away by the magazines. 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

trying not to sleep late. 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Listen to my girl. Something you gotta know. Don't fight, oh damn. Crazy things you do. Listen to my girl.

These boots are made for walking. That's Candy Cane from her album Diva La Grande on Roof Records. In front of that, we heard John Lisi and Delta Funk doing Flip Flops and Flip Flops Slight Return. And that is from the album Dead Cat Bounce on 219 Records. In front of that, Red Shoes by the Drugstore from Tom Waits. His album Blue Valentine was on Elektra Entertainment. And James Kynes in front of that with the High-Heeled Shoes from his album Love You From the Top on Delmark Records. And we started off with Little Tommy Tucker doing High-Heeled Sneakers, recorded way back in 1964. You are listening to the Blue Light Boogie here on Yellowstone Public Radio. I'm your host, Art Hooker, and we're going to continue on with a set dedicated to ladies' dresses. To start us off, from 1966, here is Mitch Ryder and the Detroit Wheels.

That was the Nighthawks, recorded live in Europe. And the album is just that, titled Live in Europe. It's on Varick Records. And the title of that was Save That Dress. In front of that, we heard White Dress, done by the Soul of John Black from the album Black John. And that is on Eclecto Groove Records. Red Dress ahead of that from the New Orleans Radiators. Their album Work Done on Premises is on Croaker Records. And we started that set with Mitch Ryder and the Detroit Wheels and a medley of Devil with the Blue Dress On and Good Golly Miss Molly. Well, no well-dressed lady is complete without a little bit of a new hairdo to go along with everything. And to start off this next set dedicated to hairstyles and other things that go on your head, this is Louis Jordan and the Timpani Five from 1950, You Dyed Your Hair Chartreuse.

Joe Cocker with the Randy Newman tune, You Can Leave Your Hat On. That's from his Classic Hits album. In front of that, we heard Give Me Back My Wig, an old

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The historical perspective on boots and shoes from 1937, that was Blind Boy Fuller. Well, this next set primarily deals with used shoes, and to start us off, this is the Reverend Peyton's Big Damn Band with Worn Out Shoe.

The Wrong Pair of Shoes. That's Paul Mark and the Van Dorens from the album Blood and Treasure on Radiation Records. In front of that, we heard Edgar Winter doing Good Old Shoe, and that is from the album Winter Blues from Pyramid Records. And we started out with Worn Out Shoe, done by the Reverend Peyton's Big Damn Band from the album The Whole Fam Damley, and that is on Side One Dummy Records. Well, next we go from used shoes to new shoes. This is Taz Crew.

That was Davis Cohen with the New Shoes Blues, and that is from his album Blues Lights for Yours and Mine, and that is from Soundview Productions. In front of that, we heard Eric Bibb doing New Shoes, and that's from his Earthbeat album titled Home to Me. And we started off with Taz Crew and Brand New Shoes from his Grizzle and Bone album on Krusty T's Records. You're listening to the Blue Light Boogie on Yellowstone Public Radio. I am your host, Art Hooker, and we're going to continue here with a little set that, this is mostly miscellaneous shoes. And to get us going, this is Mike Zito with the Shoes Blues. What else?

That was Little Feet with Sailing Shoes, along with Emmylou Harris, Sam Bush, and Bela Fleck on that track. That is from the Join the Band album, Little Feet and Friends, and that is on 429 Records. In front of that, we heard Walkin' Shoes, done by AZ Kenny Tsak, and his group 56 Deluxe from the album Like I Do. That was Walkin' Shoes. And we started off with the Shoes Blues, Mike Zito from his album Pearl River, and that is on Eclecto Groove Records. Well, that about wraps it up for Shoes. We still have some apparel to go through, and this is Dave Riley and Bob Coratore singing more or less about overalls.

shouldn't do what I ought to do. What I ought to do. Well, if you went through what I've been through, you'd be crazy like me too. Like me too.

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ZZ Top with the Sharp Dressed Man from their Greatest Hits album. In front of that, we heard the Memphis Rockabilly Band doing Pleated Pants from the Blind Pig album Betty Jean. And in front of that, we heard the Professor's Blues Review featuring Gloria Hardiman on the vocals there. That was originally recorded for the Alligator album, The New Blue Bloods. Came out way back in the, back in the 1980s sometime. And we heard Meet Me with Your Black Drawers On. And we started the set off with Overalls done by Dave Riley and Bob Coratore from their album Travelin' the Dirt Road on Blue Witch Records. 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Just click on the little link there, and it takes you right over to that. Well, I am your host, Art Hooker. I'd like to thank you for your time this time, and until next time, I leave you with one more song about men's pants. This is Liz Manville Greason.

0: Hey everybody, this is folk singer Michael Jonathan. Tune in to Wood Songs this week. We've got the African Guitar Player of the Year, Dio Salvatore, and a wonderful Texas troubadour, Jolton Mayfield, plus an amazing Wood Songs kid. 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

0: Yowza, I hope your goal was to stay up tonight. A rarely performed piece there by Robert Schumann, his Fantasy in C Major, Opus 131, Court Mazur, conducting the New York Philharmonic, and violinist Anunzufi Muther. The mood is gonna lift with a real cheerful septet in just a moment. I'm Melanie Renata, and you're listening to Music Through the Night.
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0: found in Tchaikovsky's hands, a long-traveled musical idea that struggled to find its footing, finally had the chance to become something immense. That was just the fourth movement from his Manfred Symphony, the late great Michael Tilson Thomas conducting the London Symphony.
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0: A power-packed piece as you dip into your weekend. Neeme Järvi conducting the Orchestra de la Suisse Romande for the Snowflake Ballet by Jacques Offenbach. I'm Melanie Renata. You're listening to Music Through the Night. So, a work that twinkles like the stars in the sky in just a moment.
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0: cellist Elisa Weilerstein taking up space, as she should. Dvorak giving her room to breathe and play around. The Czech Philharmonic playing with her. Dvorak's Cello Concerto in B minor, his Opus 104.
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0: The joke there, of course, is the ending, or rather the endings. So many false endings, really hard to know when it was actually over. I promise you, it's over. Haydn's 30th string quartet in E-flat major, known as The Joke, the Emerson String Quartet, performing. I'm Melanie Renata, so grateful to have you here with me for some music through the night. Now that you got your wiggles out, go ahead and settle in. There's some ethereal sounds in just a moment.
1: The staff and friends of YPR thank all who contributed to our spring fundraising effort. 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

0: A rather abrupt ending to a piece that seemed to just gracefully, perpetually spiral. J.S. Bach's English Suite No. 5 in D minor, performed beautifully there by pianist Angela Hewitt.
1: The staff and friends of YPR thank all who contributed to our spring fundraising effort. 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

0: The Jupiter String Quartet, harpist Yolanda Kondonassos, flutist Alexa Still, and clarinetist Richard Hawkins, with a cool and stress-free work from Ravel, his Introduction and Allegro. There's a gift of procrastination in just a minute. I'm Melanie Renata.
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0: Music crafted just in the nick of time, just as Rossini preferred it. 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
1: The staff and friends of YPR thank all who contributed to our spring fundraising effort. 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

0: An Irish jig or two, giving you a boost this morning. The Nashville Symphony with the second movement of Amy Beach's Gaelic Symphony. I'm Melanie Renata with a bit of romance that weaves itself with some melancholic sounds in just a moment.
1: The staff and friends of YPR thank all who contributed to our spring fundraising effort. 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

0: There you are, just floating through your early morning, through a lyrical and romantic atmosphere in Samuel Coleridge Taylor's Romance for Violin and Orchestra in G major. Daniel Heggie conducting the Encore Chamber Orchestra, and violinist Rachel Barton Pine. Now, if you need more of a kick to get you going, I got you. I'm Melanie Renata with a shot of musical caffeine in just a minute.
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0: them lost to time. You just heard one of the lucky ones, Matthias Bamert, conducting the London Mozart Players. I'm Melanie Renata. Thanks for sharing some time and space with me. Be good to yourself today, and be good to your neighbor too, okay?
1: Here's your Yellowstone Public Radio forecast for the southern portions of Montana, including Bozeman, Billings, and Miles City. I'm meteorologist Phil Jensko. Sunny for today. Highs will make it into the low to mid-70s in most areas. Tonight it becomes mostly cloudy. A few showers could develop or build into mainly western areas, and especially after midnight, including Billings and Miles City. Lows fall into the low to mid-40s across the region. And then Sunday, partly sunny, slight chance for a few more showers, mainly during the afternoon in those same eastern areas. Developing chances in the west, maybe even a storm as well, including Bozeman and Livingston. And highs head back to the low to mid-70s. I'm Phil Jensko for Yellowstone Public Radio.
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0: The London Symphony and Enrique Batiste with Joaquin Rodrigo's Music for a Garden. Coming up, Alexandre Tarrol joins the King's Violins for the 7th Keyboard Concerto from Bach.
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0: 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I hope we sung-gu. 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

0: so much before they run out of elbow room and halt the collapse. That will leave a white dwarf, a dead cosmic cinder, to cool and fade over the eons. The galaxy is littered with white dwarfs, but none of them is bright enough to see with the eye alone. The closest one is a companion of Sirius, the brightest star in the night sky, which is low in the southwest as night falls, a star that faces its own degenerate future. Our web address is stardate.org. For the University of Texas McDonald Observatory, I'm Billy Henry.
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1: Hey, everybody. This is folk singer Michael Jonathan. Tune in to Woodsongs this week. We've got the African Guitar Player of the Year, Dio Salvatore, and a wonderful Texas troubadour, Jolton Mayfield, plus an amazing Woodsongs kid. 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

You may have noticed that some Trump administration officials like to quote the Bible, but are they taking scripture out of context? You're listening to It's Been a Minute from NPR. I'm Brittany Luce, and today on the show, we're getting into the Trump-sized reckoning Christians are having now that the government

0: Hello, hello. I'm Brittany Luce, and you're listening to It's Been a Minute from NPR, a show about what's going on in culture and why it doesn't happen by accident.
1: Part of the rhetoric of conservative white evangelicals is that they are the oppressed minority in the United States. They say we live in this, you know, this godless secular society, and we are this small group of people fighting for God and country. What I find interesting about that is that they are a minority, but they don't seem to be oppressed.
0: This week, we're talking about two very different but related things, DHS and G-O-D. Since last year, the country has had its eyes on the immigration enforcement operations all across the United States. Department of Homeland Security agents have descended on American cities, pulling children out of school, raiding local businesses, patrolling our airports, and in some cases, even killing protesters. All in the name of public safety. Reactions to DHS operations have divided voters, school districts, and local governments across the U.S., but I'm curious how another major institution is responding to immigration enforcement in America, the church. Across the country, worship leaders and their congregations are weighing in. Some are putting their values and even their bodies on the line, while others are turning the other cheek, or even focusing on scriptures about obedience to the government. But as families continue to be separated, what do faith communities have to say about it? To find out, I'm here with Jason DeRose, NPR religion correspondent, and Reverend Dr. Gabriel Salguero, president and founder of the National Latino Evangelical Coalition and pastor of The Gathering Place in Orlando, Florida. Gabriel, Jason, thank you so much.
2: Hi, good to be here.
1: Hello.
0: So happy to have you both. To start us off, how are you both seeing churches respond to the presence of ICE in their communities across the country? Gabriel, we'll start with you.
2: Look, I think that at least in the Latino evangelical community, there's a deep sense of anxiety and disillusionment. People are severely disappointed with these indiscriminate enforcement actions that in many cases are contributing to 25-30% decrease in worship attendance, parents being detained and deported, and children either in the foster care system or in care of somebody they trust. So the churches are really, really, I think the word is righteous indignation around these indiscriminate enforcement actions.
0: And Jason, what are you saying?
1: Well, I've reported largely around the Los Angeles area where I'm located, and also from Minneapolis, and I've talked to many people elsewhere, Texas, Florida, where these enforcement actions have been taking place. And I would say that it depends on the kind of church. You know, if it is, say, a white progressive church, in Minneapolis, I found a lot of people very much out in the streets following DHS agents around, blowing whistles to alert people. And these were organized by faith leaders in the Twin Cities area. If it's a predominantly Latino church, I've been talking to for months now, a predominantly Latino Catholic congregation here in Los Angeles that, you know, they're responding by bringing food to members who are too afraid to come to church. So they're organizing, you know, grocery distribution to their members. So there's really a range of responses depending on the specifics of the congregation. If they feel less endangered, they might be willing to maybe go out into the streets in ways that congregations where the population feels more in the crosshairs of DHS might feel less inclined to go out into the streets right now.
0: I wonder what about like when churches support the U.S. government's current immigration enforcement tactics? Because I imagine that there must be some.
1: Well, that's right. I mean, look at, you know, any of the polling that's looked at who supports Donald Trump. It tends to be white evangelicals, white conservative evangelicals by huge, huge numbers. And so in those congregations, I think there's a lot of focus on rule of law and the importance of paying attention to what the government wants and understanding that the government is doing something for the good of the people. But I think that sometimes that is thought of as the only way that churches are talking about this.
0: I just want to note, like in thinking about like the range of sort of responses that we've seen in churches across the country, thinking right now of what happened back in January at City's Church in St. Paul, Minnesota. Protesters interrupted service, alleging that one of the pastors named David Easterwood was the head of the local ICE field office. It seems like there's kind of like a wide variety of response. Have you seen that kind of reflected in some ways as well, Gabriel?
2: I have. Look, I think like in any community, evangelicals are not a monolith. And oftentimes when headlines say evangelicals say, they mostly mean white evangelicals. Hmm. They're not predominantly interviewing the close to 10 million Latino evangelicals, the Asian evangelicals, the African evangelicals, mm-hmm. the Haitian evangelicals, the Somali evangelicals. And so there has to be a little more nuance when people say evangelicals say. Hmm. And so the truth is that for the close to 10 million Latino evangelicals, of which I am one, we are deeply indignant about what's going on. And there's going to be a reckoning around this issue, particularly around evangelicals of color.
0: You're listening to It's Been a Minute from NPR. I'm your host, Brittany Luce, here with NPR religion correspondent Jason DeRose and Reverend Dr. Gabriel Salguero. Dr. Salguero is the president and founder of the National Latino Evangelical Coalition and the pastor of The Gathering Place in Orlando, Florida. The three of us are talking about how evangelical Christians are siding with or pushing against the Trump administration's use of Christianity in policymaking. Now, let's get back to it. I want to jump in. I mean, Jason, you're in the midst of reporting a piece about the ways that scripture is showing up in government communications about immigration and war. It's one thing to talk about what's happening with priests in their congregations. It's quite another thing to see some of this like very Christian rhetoric coming up in government communications. What's standing out to you about the ways the government is using the language of the Bible?
1: Well, I think, you know, it's not uncommon for, say, a president to make a reference to scripture in, say, a State of the Union address or in a speech, especially if a president is speaking at some sort of memorial service or something like that. But what I'm looking at is in sort of official or quasi-official capacity. So the Department of Homeland Security has produced a number of videos that it tweets or puts on Instagram that quote scripture. There's a famous one that came out early this year that begins with "Blessed are the peacemakers," and then with the song "Everybody Wants to Rule the World," covered by Lorde from The Hunger Games,
0: okay.
1: plays while video is shown of DHS agents and DHS helicopters going in to arrest people. So, you know, here you have this quotation from the Sermon on the Mount, the Beatitudes, "Blessed are the peacemakers, for they shall be called the children of God," mm-hmm. contrasted with law enforcement and military-style helicopters. There's another instance that I found very interesting. There is a lengthy, lengthy tweet from Speaker of the House, Mike Johnson. It's a more than 1,300-word tweet in which he lays out a biblical justification for the Trump administration's immigration policies, where he takes to task what he calls liberal people of faith who say that caring for the stranger is an important biblical value. And he sort of does a lot of biblical proof texting to say, well, here are the good biblical reasons that the government should have strong borders and should enforce immigration policies. And then the other instance, I would say that the person within the Trump administration who speaks most frequently using the Bible is probably Pete Hegseth, the Secretary of Defense. Mm-hmm. And I'm very interested in a speech he gave at the National Prayer Breakfast a few months ago.
3: So to that end, here is a reading from the Holy Gospel according to Mark, chapter 8, verses 28 to 38, the word of the Lord.
1: And he uses that to describe why people should go into military action and should fight for their country.
3: "For whoever would save his life will lose it, but whoever loses his life for my sake and the gospel's will save it. This is the gospel of the Lord Jesus Christ, the word of the Lord."
1: Sort of equating the idea that, you know, if you lay down your life for your neighbors, which is what Jesus is saying to do in to arch their back against the empire that was oppressing them, mm-hmm. Hegseth is more or less saying, well, if you lay down your life for your country, you will get into heaven.
3: The warrior is willing to lay down his life for his unit, his country, and his creator. That warrior finds eternal life. His legacy will not be one of loss, but of glory for a cause greater than himself. All power, all honor, and all glory belongs to our Lord and Savior, Jesus Christ.
0: I'll say this. I was raised going to church. I'm sure my parents are listening right now, and they're like, girl, you should remember some of this stuff. Like, you should really remember some of this. I'm wondering, like, Gabriel, how do these examples that Jason has brought up of how different government officials are sort of interpreting biblical text, how does that square with your own understanding of the Bible?
2: Well, Brittany, before I was a pastor, I was a seminary professor. And so I'm trained in theological ethics. And one of the first things they tell you in seminary is, when you take a text out of a context, it becomes a pretext to defend your opinion. And so that happens all the time in history. Many people use scripture to defend slavery. Scripture was used to defend apartheid in South Africa. Scripture was used to defend segregation in the United States of America. Mm-hmm. And as a theologian, I have often seen that you have to take the whole volume of scripture. So Matthew 25, this is Jesus speaking, Jesus, who for Christians is the maximum authority. Mm-hmm. I was a stranger and you welcomed me. I was hungry and you fed me. I was naked and you clothed me. In prison and you visited me. And people will say, when did I do this to you, Jesus? And Jesus says, when you did this to the least of these, my sisters and my brothers. Hebrews 13 says, remember hospitality, because many of you have entertained angels unaware. The word for hospitality in Greek is xenophilia. Literally, remember, love of the stranger. In the book of Leviticus, God tells the nation over and over, treat the stranger like a citizen, because you were once a stranger in the land of Egypt. Mm-hmm. And a bunch of evangelicals, Brittany, used Romans 13. Be subject to those in authority over you, because they do not, and I'm paraphrasing, not quoting, yield the sword in vain. But they forget that Romans 13 comes after Romans 12.
0: Oh my gosh, I know that one.
2: Yeah, that says, do not be conformed to this world, but be transformed.
0: By the renewing of your mind.
2: Oh, see, your parents did a good job. Your parents did a good job. And so here's what I want to say is, you can take any text out of its context to make it say whatever you want. But overwhelmingly, the gospel is for the immigrant, the orphan, the stranger, and the widow, and the poor, overwhelmingly. Everybody's trying to get God on their side. Everybody. But Abraham Lincoln was right. It's not, is God on my side? It's, am I doing what God wants me to do? Am I on God's side?
0: You know, you've brought up so many different examples, Gabriel, of how scripture has been used throughout history to justify certain political actions. But I wonder if there are any specific examples of the U.S. government using scripture in support of their actions or agenda. Jason, is that something that has come up in your reporting?
1: Well, it's pretty unusual for, you know, in a pluralistic society, for people to say, like, the Bible says this. Here is the legislative agenda laid out by the Bible. I think that, you know, many biblical scholars and historians of Christianity would argue that the Bible does not offer a legislative agenda. There isn't a one-to-one, you know, correlation. Like, you can't look at ancient Israel or ancient Greece and say, this is how legislation should happen here. However, I would say that during the last year or so in the Trump administration, we are seeing more and more of that. Again, not necessarily from President Trump himself, but from those in his circle, like the Speaker of the House, Mike Johnson, like Pete Hegseth. I think just recently to the birthright citizenship case that was argued in the Supreme Court, there were a number of religious groups who filed friend of the court briefs. And one in particular was a very broad-ranging one that included Catholics and Protestants and Jews and Muslims and Hindus and Buddhists, that made broad appeal to many world religions' understanding of the value of welcoming the stranger to say, this is why the Supreme Court should find this way. That's very different from saying this one religious tradition says this one thing, therefore we should do it in the United States. the Bible says this, therefore we should pass this law or that law.
0: Coming up, Christians are having a Trump-sized reckoning. Does the administration's Christian messaging align with Christian principles? Yes and no.
2: So out of one side, the administration is saying we stand with faith leaders, with evangelicals and Catholics and Christians. And at the other side, the majority of the people who are being detained are Christians. This is the inconsistency that we're trying to highlight.
0: After a quick break. I'm Brittany Luce, and you're listening to It's Been a Minute from NPR.
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0: I'm Brittany Luce, and you're listening to It's Been a Minute from NPR. I'm here with NPR religion correspondent Jason DeRose and Reverend Dr. Gabriel Salguero. We just talked about how Trump administration officials have used the Bible to justify their policies. But not all Christians think these policies, like immigration and customs enforcement actions, line up with Christian principles. Now we're jumping back into our conversation to understand why Christians are divided on how quote-unquote Christian the Trump administration and this country really are. You know, one of the things that's been kind of on my mind about this really prominently is like, technically, America is a secular nation. In 1983, did Ronald Reagan declare it the year of the Bible? Yes, but technically, America is a secular nation. So I wonder, why is the government leaning into religion in its messaging?
2: Look, I think I want to say a few things about this.
0: Go for it.
2: Number one, I agree with Jason that the Bible is not a public policy manual. It is a book that forms faith and Christian character, and from which we draw moral and ethics for our living in this society. Number two, it is Thomas Jefferson who argued in a letter to a Baptist church for separation of church and state. That phrase is not in the Constitution. What is in the Constitution, you're quite right, Brittany, is that the government shall not establish any religion as the religion of the state, nor prohibit the free exercise thereof. So it can establish, nor can it limit it. So I believe that people of faith enter into the public space from their biblical worldview. If they're Christians, from their Jewish worldview. If they're Jewish, from their Muslim worldview. I don't believe that there's really a separation of church and state. What I do believe is that the state cannot impose religion, but people bring their worldview. If they're deist, if they're some kind of moralist, they bring that worldview to how they interpret public policy, to how they interpret laws, whether they're for or against laws. But I think that our democracy is rich enough to allow people to come from a religious or non-religious worldview without imposing it strictly from the government.
1: You know, you said that this is a secular nation. It's the government is secular, but the nation itself is actually very religious. For a Western democracy, the United States is one of the most religiously identified countries on the planet. Part of why I think scholars who study this say that is the case is that there is that idea of both free exercise and disestablishment, that you can come here and practice the faith that you choose to practice or no faith at all, and the government will not tell you that you cannot do that, that it is disestablished. You know, America was founded, you know, away from European countries that had national state churches. the pilgrims were trying to get away from religious oppression. So I would say this is not a secular nation. This is a very religious nation, especially compared to other Western democracies. But it is not a nation that has an established religion by the government.
0: I wonder, though, why do you think then the government is leaning so hard into religion in its messaging?
1: Well, I mean, I think part of what's going on in the Trump administration is that the Trump administration knows who their base is, and they are playing to that base. The question, I think, from a political point of view is, you know, is that percentage enough to continue in power? Or are there enough of the other groups that say, no, we are Christians of a different sort, or we are Muslims or Jews or Buddhists of a different sort or Hindus of a different sort, and do not agree with those policies, and that a minority group, which white evangelicals are a minority group in the United States, the question is, do they get to set the legislative and political agenda for the United States?
2: Yeah, Jason, I agree with you in that there's some political advantage, because as soon as you read the scripture, people say, oh, this politician believes like I do. It's kind of the utilitarian version of scripture. You say, hey, I'll use scripture to defend a policy, and that identifies me with a certain base. So there's that. That's a very powerful tool to say, God thinks this way, and if you don't think this way, you don't think like God. You're not on the right side.
0: Okay, this last question is gonna shake the table a little bit. I'm wondering, oftentimes when Americans see other countries' governments using scripture or religious messaging to enforce policy, we don't like that. America tends to get up in arms. So I want to know, why is America so quick to criticize when other governments use this approach, even when America has this same approach, this same tactic of using religious messaging to govern in its arsenal?
1: I mean, I think it is interesting to me that part of the rhetoric of conservative white evangelicals is that they are the oppressed minority in the United States, that they say we live in this, you know, this godless secular society, and we are this small group of people, you know, fighting for God and country. What I find interesting about that is that they are a minority, but they don't seem to be oppressed, in part because they tend to be straight white people. But part of the self-understanding is that they are under attack from secular society. And so using the Bible and their understanding of the Christian faith to describe how America should be, I think is in part wanting to claim, or they might say reclaim, what had been a majority in the United States. You know, it's still a majority. And this is the part that I'm always trying to remind people of, that like, almost two-thirds of America is Christian. The actual biggest group after that, two-thirds Christian, is about a quarter of the U.S. that's nothing in particular. They don't identify. They're either atheists, agnostic, or nothing in particular. So they're called the nuns, the N-O-N-E-S, which I know that you've talked about on this show.
2: Yeah, I think it's important that we unpack this, because this has a lot of texture and nuance. When people start saying Christianity is under siege in America, I say, how many Christian radio stations are there in America? How many Christian television channels are there in America? You see them on TV all the time. How many churches are free to worship in America? I think we have to have a real honest look at this perceived under siege. Yes, there are cultural conflicts around a whole host of values that I'm willing to debate at any time. But that's not the same as saying we don't have religious freedom. There are people in other countries who are saying, my goodness, you have no sense of what real persecution is.
0: Yes.
2: Other Christians and other religious minority groups who are hiding, who are in prison. There was a report by World Relief that came out recently that overwhelmingly the people detained are either evangelical or Catholic. So out of one side, the administration is saying, we stand with faith leaders, with evangelicals and Catholics and Christians. And at the other side, the majority of the people who are being detained are Christians. This is the inconsistency that we're trying to highlight.
0: My gosh. I really appreciate being able to have this conversation with the two of you. Jason, Gabriel, thank you both so much.
1: You're welcome.
2: Thank you.
0: That was NPR religion correspondent Jason DeRose and Reverend Dr. Gabriel Salguero, president and founder of the National Latino Evangelical Coalition and pastor of The Gathering Place in Orlando, Florida. I'm Brittany Luce, and you've been listening to It's Been a Minute from NPR. Next up is Wildcard, the show where cards control the conversation. Here's host Rachel Martin.
8: Thank you, Brittany. My guest this week is Lena Dunham. Something that I love about getting older is I feel like I get closer to the person that I was as a child. I took a little vacation away from her, and now I've circled back.
9: Lena Dunham got famous for creating and starring in the HBO show Girls, an unvarnished look at a certain kind of 20-something woman trying to figure out how to be in the world. Lena Dunham has been working on that in her actual life ever since. How to be in the world in a way that feels honest and creative without turning her openness and vulnerability into a liability. She writes about all of it in her new memoir. It is called Fame Sick, and I am so very happy to welcome Lena Dunham to Wildcard. Hi!
10: Hi, Rachel. I love that you joined me in the pajama chic theme of my book tour.
9: Right?
10: And my life.
9: So,
10: yes.
9: I will fess up that I was looking at your Instagram, and I saw a post. You were doing your audiobook of Fame Sick, and you were so comfy in your jams, like on a couch,
10: so
9: and you were
10: cozy.
9: Like so fully in your pajama era. I was like, this is such a great excuse for me to wear pajamas to work.
10: My mother's, one of her only rules, and my parents didn't have a lot of rules, was you will not wear pajamas out of the house. And when I grew up, it was the rule that I flouted the most and the most immediately. So thank you.
9: This is round one memories. First three cards, Lena, one, two, or three.
10: Three, please.
9: Three. Where would you go when you wanted to feel safe as a kid?
10: What a great question. My grandma's house.
9: Yeah.
10: My grandmother, whose name was, my father's name is Carol Dunham. His father's name was Carol Dunham. And his mother's name was Carol Dunham.
9: I mean, once you find a good name, just
10: you
9: keep
10: just
9: it going.
10: Just have to,
9: double
10: I think
9: down.
10: Carol and Carol met and they went, well, it seems pretty clear what we have to do. And she was just the most, I think a lot of people would have found her a little bit gruff and sort of keeping people at a distance. But I was her first grandchild and we had a very special relationship. And she loved to read. She loved to sew. She loved to watch movies. I would go to her house and the minute I walked in, it smelled like mothballs, very classic grandmother smell. And I would go for every school vacation for 2 weeks in the summer. And she died exactly 25 years ago when I was 14.
9: Oh.
10: And that was a big turning point in my life. But I still really feel her with me in a lot of the important ways. And sometimes I'll have a dream where I go back to her house and go in and she's just always been there. Like I'm like, what?
9: Yeah.
10: You didn't call me? You've just been here?
9: Yeah, totally.
10: And she's just happily reading a book or eating a steak sandwich or any of the many
9: but
10: things
9: that she
10: loved to do.
9: But aren't those dreams the best? I have those about loved ones who've passed too. And it's just they're living beside you in a parallel life. And it's like every once in a while a dream will happen and it's just like a little door over there and you're like, oh, you are still there.
10: That's
9: just
10: exactly what it
9: thing.
10: Is. And there's so much more real. Like I can feel her skin. I can smell her smell. And they often happen around big, important events. And so she's been a real protector for me. And was
9: the word
10: in my
9: safety,
10: childhood.
9: The word safety does apply to her? Like it did feel safe?
10: She was the safest. I don't ever remember her being cross with me in any way.
9: No.
10: I don't ever remember her reprimanding me. I remember everything that I sort of was told was odd or frustrating about myself, she just kind of rolled with. If I was scared to sleep, she made a nest on the floor next to her bed. If I didn't want to eat dinner, then we ate pound cake. But it wasn't like that thing of sometimes there's someone who kind of, it wasn't being spoiled, it was being seen, if that makes sense.
9: Yeah. That's lovely.
10: So
9: I'm so glad you had that.
10: I feel so lucky that I had it, too. Yeah. I feel so lucky that I had it, too.
11: Okay.
10: So thank you for letting me talk about her. She was amazing.
11: I love it. Okay. One, two, or three?
10: I'd say let's go two.
11: What's something someone told you that changed your trajectory?
10: What is something that someone told me? When I was probably in like fifth grade or something, I had wanted to go to this very specific drama camp that was for musical theater. Mm. And it was like a 2-week program, but it was, you know, I think it was called Applause. And I was very excited about it and I couldn't stop talking about how I was going to go to Applause and we were going to perform Joseph and the Technicolor Dreamcoat and whatever. And then I got to Applause and the kids were like little musical theater sharks, which is what like that very classic depiction of mm-hmm. musical theater kids mm-hmm. who would truly mm-hmm. throw one another in front of a moving bus if it meant sort of getting out, making it up from understudy or whatever. And I was in the chorus and your job as the chorus was, you know, you had to be there all the time, even though you're really mostly just waiting around. And I got home and I was like, Mom, I really don't like Applause, but I can't be a quitter.
11: Yeah.
10: And my mom went, why can't you be a quitter? What's wrong with quitting things? Quitting, and I think she actually said, quitting is fun. I love quitting. And my mom is someone who is extremely ambitious and dogged, but also if she's not feeling it, she's not feeling it.
11: Yeah.
10: And I think that there's this sort of idea that following through despite mm-hmm. everything is a value. Mm-hmm. It's a value in relationships. It's a value in work. Mm-hmm. It's a value. And it often prevents us from accessing our own instincts. And there's plenty. The thing I think she was really trying to say is there's so much in life you can't quit. You know what I mean? Like you can't quit your family. You can't quit your body. You can't quit your brain. And so if there's something like
11: you have agency over.
10: So you have agency over, have agency over it.
11: Yeah.
10: And in my adulthood, it has often come back into my brain, quitting is fun. And last week, my brother texted me about quitting something and he went, I love quitting, just like Mom. And I was like, yeah, so do I. And there's lots of stuff that I will never quit, but I did quit Applause. And then I stayed home for like 2 weeks and read and it was fantastic.
11: And it was great. Yeah. I remember when someone told me I could stop reading a book. And it was so liberating. Oh. You know, when you're like in a book and you're like, I'm not into this book, but I got to keep reading this book to the end.
10: Like 20, I didn't know that you could stop reading a book.
11: Right.
10: And now I stop reading books all the time.
11: All the time. It's so
10: liberating. Or I pick them up and read 15 pages of them and I go, I got what I needed from that.
11: That's right. And now we're done.
10: And if I feel compelled to finish it, I will.
11: Coming up, actor Lena Dunham on what living with chronic pain has taught her.
10: It gives you a deep understanding that everyone is walking around with their stuff, an empathy for how hard it is to just exist in a human form.
11: I'm Rachel Martin, and you're listening to Wildcard from NPR.
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11: I'm Rachel Martin, and you're listening to Wildcard from NPR, the show where cards control the conversation. And today, actor and writer Lena Dunham is playing the game, and it's time for her to draw the next card. round two.
10: Okay, great.
11: Insights. One, two, or three?
10: Two, please.
11: Two. What do you like when no one's around?
10: What do I like when no one's around? I mean, I would say that my happiest place, besides, you know, with my husband and our pets or with my nuclear family, and I do also really love being on set. I have a few happy places. But I would say my most, like, true place is I'm sort of not in bed, but on bed with either a book or my, or often with my laptop, just tip, tap, tapping away. And sort of the same, something that I love about getting older is I feel like I get closer to the person that I was as a child.
11: Oh,
10: like that, I took, maybe in the years I talk about in the book, I took a little vacation away from her. Mm. And now I've circled back to being, having this kind of engagement with my own imagination and my own fantasy life that is really joyful. Mm. And so, you know, I'm in my bedroom, which is a melange of colors and lots of stacks of books. And I've got cats and dogs and bunnies running around. And I...
11: So you're not ever really alone. You're a person who likes other energy.
10: You can never really be alone. I love to have lots of little energy. I explained to my friend Alyssa, because my rabbits were sitting on the end of my bed. And she's always saying, like, how do you have so many pets? And I said, it makes me feel like Snow White. Like, it makes me feel like I have... you know, bluebirds helping put on my dress. And she went, I get it now. I get it now. And every time a bunny comes running through my line of sight, you go, okay, I'm surrounded by life. I'm surrounded by energy. But I also don't, I love to be engaging with words through writing, but not having a pressure to talk. And so much of my kid life and teen life was just sitting in my room, reading and writing without a sense that it was for anyone in particular, with a sense that it was to entertain myself. I remember my father saying to me once when I was really young, I once said I was bored, and he said, being bored is for boring people. Like, there's nothing that you can't summon if you're
11: damn,
10: sitting somewhere
11: that
10: and you're
11: is
10: stuck.
11: So good, and I'm totally going to use it on my kids.
10: It's true. He was like, if you're stuck and you're sitting there, think about something that interests you. And so I just had a, you know, I just have had a real return to that young person who just has a lot of joy in delving into both, you know, the written word or watching, giving, creating like some festival of movies for myself with a theme that doesn't matter to anybody else. Watercoloring, I have lots of little hobbies and
11: joy,
10: bits and things, and I can just, I could, if you were like, you are going to be alone in the house with just your pets and your little hobbies tip-tapping around for 7 days, there would not be a second of that that I would not enjoy.
11: I love the image of you as Snow White and all the little birds helping you get dressed in your pajamas.
10: To be clear, they never help. They recently ate a pair of ballet flats, but they never help.
11: So lazy, actually. Okay.
10: Sometimes I look at them and I go, you guys don't pay any rent. How can you act like this
11: Literally,
10: and you don't pay any
11: the
10: rent?
11: The least you could do is like tie my shoelace.
10: Exactly. Or put a small tiara on my head.
11: Okay, one, two, or three?
10: Three, please.
11: Three. Where do you feel most free?
10: Where do I feel most free? I really love being on set. I really love directing, especially now that I'm directing and not acting as much. So I don't have as much, as the young people say, I don't have to be perceived as much. I just love the kind of, it's all the let's put on a play energy that I wanted as a kid, minus the cutthroat mania of applause summer camp. And I love that you have to make all kinds of quick decisions every day, all day. I love that you're in kind of these really involved, elongated creative conversations with people.
11: Yeah.
10: And I love, it's just a place where I feel, I don't always feel great at parties or in, I'm not always the best at kind of navigating. Mm-hmm. I like situations where it's clear what everybody's job is and there's not
11: yes.
10: At a party, it's not always clear what everybody's job is.
11: Preach, sister. I know. I find that very overwhelming.
10: On a group vacation or whatever. But when I'm on set and I go, okay, every single one of us has a role to play.
11: Yeah.
10: And we're essential in putting this together. And if we play our roles and do our jobs, we're going to make something really beautiful.
11: Mm-hmm.
10: And we all know how not to step on the other's toes because it's clear that he's the one who puts the microphones on. And
11: you're saying structure is freedom.
10: That's exactly right. That's exactly right. Structure is freedom, and you can wild out inside of that. And so I love being on set.
11: If you're just tuning in, this is Wild Card from NPR, the show where cards control the conversation. I'm Rachel Martin, and my guest today is actor and writer Lena Dunham. And it's time for Lena to pick the next card.
15: Now we are in our beliefs round. It is the last
10: round. Oh, wow. Cool. Cool.
15: One, two, or three?
10: One, please, Rachel.
15: Have your feelings about death changed over time?
10: Yes.
15: How so?
10: They have. I was one of those kids who was, like, rigid with fear about dying. Everything was like, you know, when are you guys going to, I would ask my parents, when are you guys going to die, like three times a day. Like, I'd be like, can you tell me it's going to be this many years? How many more years do you think I'm going
15: to be alive? I just need to plan.
10: What's going to happen
15: it,
10: to grandma? Right. Like, that's basically was the vibe. And also, I was obsessed with what happens. And I was also upset. I remember asking over and over, well, if we're all just going to die, why do we do anything? Which is, and I remember my father going, that's the question. Like, he was like, I'm not going to pretend I have an answer for it. That is the question.
15: Yeah.
10: And my mom is like, it's genetic. She had a terrible, terrible death preoccupation. And my brother and I have both inherited it.
15: Mm.
10: And I remember when my grandmother died when I was 14 being like, oh, my God, I cannot relax. Like, this is going to really actually happen to all of us.
15: Mm-hmm.
10: And you better get it in while you can. And one of the things about chronic illness, because I think so many of us think that, you know, our first experiences with pain or being enfeebled or being kind of limited in our bodies are going to come when we're much, much older, is that you develop a different relationship to your body and to the idea that your body, at least my experience has been, and I've talked to a lot of other people who do feel this way, like it gives you this sense that your body is this really amazing thing that we're given to move through the world in, but that it's also just sort of like the vessel. It's sort of, you know, hermit crabs crawl from shell to shell, and this is the one that we get this time around.
15: I have to do it. It's almost impossible to summarize your health issues, but I'm going to attempt just as a little parenthetical, chronic endometriosis and chronic pain. And for years and years and years, not diagnosed, doctors not listening to you. You had to have a hysterectomy. There's still a lot of pain. You also, you also suffered an addiction to pain pills because of all the chronic pain. So
10: that's right. That's, and I have something called Ehlers-Danlos syndrome, which is an inherited connective tissue disorder, which runs in my family. My grandfather had it. My uncle had it. He also dealt with autonomic nervous system issues. He died when he was 63. And so it's something that is, it's not as much of a mystery now, but it was a mystery for a long time.
15: Yeah. And when you are beset with so many physical conditions, naturally your mind would go to, how is my body betraying me? How much time do I have? How am I going to live?
10: Totally.
15: Is it, how can I make it meaningful at the same time?
10: How can I make it meaningful? And also how can I get comfortable with the idea that my body's only a part of what I am?
15: Yes.
10: And this also, this entire thing of Lena Dunham is only a part of what I am. Like, what I really am is in a sort of essential sort of, I mean, I don't want to sound too LA woo, but I feel like what I actually am is part of like a big, beautiful, connected network of, I mean, I'm part of a big consciousness.
15: Yeah.
10: And something that I love both about chronic, I don't love having chronic health issues. I would love to be, you know, winning the Olympic gold medal like Alyssa out there dancing to Donna Summers in her cute skates. But what I have learned from it and what I love about being sober is that it gives you a deep understanding that everyone is walking around with their stuff.
15: Mm-hmm.
10: an empathy for the how hard it is to just exist in a human form, and like a real reverence for the fact that we are all in it together.
15: And are you less preoccupied with dying, or in a
10: yes,
15: healthier
10: way? I don't think about it that
15: idea.
10: Much.
15: Yeah.
10: Like sometimes I think about, like, isn't it crazy that like I'm not going to be here someday, and I don't even, and I have no idea what that's going to feel like. But the kind of conclusion I've come to is like, if it's something that we all have to do, then there's no way that it's that, then there's no way that it is inherently a bad thing. It is a bad thing when someone loses their life early. It is a bad thing when people are going through grief. It is a bad thing when one person takes another person's life. But death in and of itself,
15: yeah,
10: like,
15: yeah,
10: we all got to do
15: inevitability.
10: It.
15: Inevitability, yeah.
10: And like, I just feel like anything that's that much of a given has got, and my father said something recently to me, and my mother said the same. He was like, you know, I don't want to do it right now, and I want to be with you guys. But the actual experience, I'm like, let's go. This is going to be interesting. Let's take the ride. Like, it's going to be the psychedelic ride of our lives. Like, cut to all the NPR viewers being like, she is in a cult. She is unwell. But I don't know.
15: I'm into it. I like it. Okay, one more question. One, two, or three?
10: Three, please.
15: Three. What's something you want younger generations to understand?
10: I think rather than something I want, I don't feel like I necessarily have something to impart to younger generations. But what I will say is I'm so impressed with how many members of Generation Z seem to have like a deep I feel like millennials were sometimes rightly, sometimes wrongly accused of like a kind of deep abiding narcissism. Mm-hmm. And I look at Gen Z people and there is a real sense that there are issues greater than themselves. Their concern with social justice, their concern with the planet and the kind of planet that we're going to pass down. Like there is an awareness that we exist in unity, and a sort of understanding that we are the keepers of, that we need to create a society that we'd want to pass down, that we need to tend to the planet in a way that will allow everybody else to enjoy it for many years to come, that I feel like is, and I'm just constantly impressed by the, like, I think we talk a lot about all the negative things that social media has done, but it's also it's also a way for young people to I sound so old right now. But it's also a way for young, like, I sound
15: the social
10: like
15: social media.
10: Also a way for young people to, but it's also a way for them to connect and share unifying beliefs and form real plans of action.
15: Which is interesting because you have been burned. You have been burned so many times with social media, Lena, in your life.
10: Yes, but I'm not on there forming plans of action, but yeah. I'm glad that they are. Yeah. Like, I'm already too old to, like, figure out how to use it properly and be the queen of it. But I'm glad that there's, like, the Greta Thunbergs of the world. Like, there's just so many incredible young people mm-hmm. in the world.
15: We end the show the same way, with a trip in our memory time machine. In the memory time machine, Lena, you revisit one moment from your past. It's not a moment you would change anything about. It's just a moment you'd like to linger in a little longer. Which moment do you choose?
10: I would say when my parents brought my brother home from the hospital. And I was about 5 and a half, but I was so excited. I mean, I had been begging for them to finally procreate. And I was so excited. And I, in my mind, babies were like kind of big and he was so little and like, you know, the way their like hands are all like wrinkly and red, like they're literally like they've just gotten out of a pruny bath.
15: Yeah.
10: And I have these Polaroids of me sitting on the bed and my parents have sort of put him in his swaddle into my arms. And just like the pure glee, it's like I've just been handed the most incredible toy in the entire world. And I remember just looking and being like, we're going to be together. We're doing life together. We're going to be together forever.
11: It's your person. Yeah.
10: And then he started wailing and he was like, I'm not sure about this girl. She's really intense. And and though I talk in the book, we've had our ups, we've had our downs, but we are doing life together. And I feel so lucky that he entered our family. And so it's just such a sweet, special memory for me. And I can really I remember the baby smell. I remember the little face. I remember the little smushy eyelids, all of it. And I would be thrilled if I could do that all over again.
11: Lena Dunham's new memoir is called Famesick and it's out now. What a pleasure this was.
10: It was a pleasure for me too. And thank you for wearing pajamas with me. And And I also felt proud not to do a skip.
11: I knew you would. Because you're like, you know, you want to be a good girl. You're like an A student.
10: Yeah, I want to be a good girl. I do like to try to be a good girl.
11: And that's it for this week's Wild Card from NPR. I'm Rachel Martin. We'll shuffle the deck and be back next week. Same time, same place. You've been listening to the It's Been a Minute and Wild Card Radio Hour from NPR. Thanks for listening.
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16: Here's your Yellowstone Public Radio forecast for Montana and the surrounding areas. I'm meteorologist Phil Jensko. For the most part, a very nice weekend is expected across the state. We'll have partly to mostly sunny skies both today and Sunday, but we'll see a few passing disturbances here track across the state. So we could see a few spotty showers, maybe even a storm or two in a few spots, but really not much moisture to work with. So very spotty activity and very light activity if anything does develop. And highs for the most part getting well into the 60s with some low to mid 70s here both today as well as Sunday. And lows both nights will fall to the upper 30s to mid 40s in most areas of the state. And then look for more of the same here into the start of the new week on Monday and Tuesday. Some spotty light rain potentially passing through parts of the state, though it will be a bit cooler with highs in the 50s and 60s. I'm meteorologist Phil Jensko for Yellowstone Public Radio.
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0: From NPR and WBEZ Chicago, this is Wait, Wait, Don't Tell Me, the NPR News Quiz. I'm Mill Curtis.
1: And I'm Peter Sagal. It was very nice to have some royal visitors come by to help America celebrate our 250th birthday, but it was also a little awkward, like your ex coming to your anniversary party. We'll ask who stopped by to check on us, plus San Diego's legendary anchorman Ron Burgundy himself stops by to give his tips on staying classy, while our legendary anchorman Bill Curtis shows off his luxury dressing room.
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0: Hey there, welcome to LiveWire. I'm your host, Luke Burbank. All right, today on the show, Cheryl Strayed, who we all know did a really hard thing, which was hiking the Pacific Crest Trail, which she then wrote about in her massive hit book, Wild. Cheryl is now talking to other women who have done really hard things. It's all part of her new podcast, Mind Over Mountain. Then stand-up comedian Skylar Higley will tell us his conspiracy theory about milk, not in like an RFK Jr. kind of way. Everybody, just relax. He's also going to talk about what it was like growing up black and adopted in Utah. Then Patterson Hood from the Drive-By Truckers will play us a song, which I'm betting is the first time you have heard a grizzled Southern man singing about Pinocchio. That's going to happen, folks. So stick around. We got a great episode of LiveWire, which gets started right after this.
1: Live from NPR News in Washington, I'm Nora Rahm. A federal appeals court is restricting access to one of the most common means of abortion. It's blocking the mailing of mifepristone, one of the medications used for abortion or for the treatment of miscarriages. The Food and Drug Administration had allowed the pill

0: Wow. Thank you, Elena Passarello. And thank you, everybody, for coming out to the Alberta Rose Theater here in Portland, Oregon. I mean, we got so much show for you this week, but we got to start things off the way we always like to, with a little segment we call The Best News We Heard All Week. This is where we like to find a few good news stories, and those do happen, usually just not in this country. But we find them wherever they are, and we bring them to you to maybe put a little bit of light in your life. Elena, what is the best news you've heard all week?
1: I found this story when I was doing a little light reading in Frontiers in Physiology.
0: That's how far you have to look now for the best news you've heard all week.
1: I'm just kidding. I read it in People.
0: But okay.
1: A writer for People.com apparently read Frontiers in Physiology and learned about a gentleman who came into the hospital at Sichuan University in Western China, a 52-year-old man who had had bouts of hiccups, recurring bouts of hiccups, for 20 years.
0: Wow.
1: They would be like half an hour long. He'd have them sometimes three times a week. And they got worse and worse until 2024. He just started having them ceaselessly. So they tried everything. It didn't work. But they figured out that they could numb his neck with lidocaine and then basically shock his neck muscles until the hiccups went away.
0: Well,
1: pretty
0: that
1: good.
0: That sounds way harsher than drinking water upside down.
1: Yes, or scary, yeah.
0: Yeah.
1: But let me tell you, I don't know this man, and I bet everybody has always told him a million ways to get rid of hiccups,
0: yes.
1: But this is the way that you do it. It works 100% of the time, every time. So my husband has tended bar for like as long as that guy had hiccups. You take a spoon, you put some sugar on it, you shake some bitters, aromatic bitters on it, and then you suck a lime or a lemon, and then you eat.
0: This sounds more complicated than the lidocaine.
1: Yeah.
0: I would be already in post-surgery.
1: Well, let me tell you, listen to this. I learned, because I try to watch my sugar, that you don't have to really do it. You just have to method act, pretend to do it.
0: Okay.
1: So you have to pretend to suck the lemon and, oh, it's so tart. And then you have to pretend to, like dissolve the granules of sugar in your tongue, like, and swallow it and swallow it. This was 15 years ago that I started doing this, and it's cured every hiccups that I have had since.
0: Wow.
1: So I'm waiting to be in Frontiers in Physiology with my amazing method acting.
0: Or People magazine.
1: Or People. I prefer People.
0: That's
1: honestly
0: best news you can use from Elena Passarello, everyone. I'm totally going to do that, by the way.
1: Yeah, just text me if you need to be reminded.
0: Yeah.
1: I could be your hiccups doula.
0: Love it. The best news that I heard all week, I thought when I first heard about it, I thought maybe it was the worst news that I heard all week. Although, worst news is its own nightmare category. This wasn't the worst news, but I thought it was not great news, which was the passing was announced of the world's oldest living land animal, a 193-year-old tortoise named Jonathan, who had been living on the island of St. Helena in the Atlantic Ocean. And this was making the rounds on the internet because this veterinarian named Joe Hollins had gone on Twitter and had written, and this guy Joe Hollins had like worked with Jonathan the tortoise, went on Twitter and said, he announced he was heartbroken about the death of this gentle giant.
1: Oh.
0: The internet, of course, picked up the story and ran with it. Everybody was memorializing Jonathan, writing posts about, gone so young in the prime of his 190s.
1: Wow.
0: And then something interesting happened, which is Joe Hollins, the veterinarian, went on Facebook and was like, I don't even have a Twitter account. I don't know who is saying that they're Joe Hollins and that Jonathan is dead, but that is a crypto scam.
1: What?
0: And he's not dead.
1: Yay!
0: That was confirmed, by the way, by a person named Ann Dillon, who is the head of communications for the island of St. Helena. She told the Associated Press, I can assure you Jonathan is very much alive. I'm looking at him. I have a feeling that anywhere you are on the island of St. Helena,
1: you could be looking
0: at Jonathan. Like, he's probably really close to where he was yesterday. Like, he's not super fast these days.
1: Yeah.
0: So Jonathan is alive, which is pretty awesome. This is a kind of a fascinating fact about this guy. The Guinness Book World Record says that he is the oldest living land animal, and they think the oldest tortoise ever, maybe, at least that we've been able to track. He was believed to be 50 years old when they brought him to St. Helena in 1882.
1: Wow.
0: Napoleon died on St. Helena in 1821.
1: Wow.
0: This dude barely missed Napoleon. Right?
1: And
0: he's still, I have to say, like, personally, as a guy who is turning 50 very soon, I'm pretty heartened by the fact that I have another 140 years in me.
1: I mean, are you coming out as a tortoise? Is that what
0: you're...
1: Yeah, okay.
0: Yes, I am. This week on Livewire. So I'd have to say, the surefire cure for hiccups and the fact that Jonathan is very much alive over there in St. Helena, that is the best news that I heard all week. Our first guest has spent her career doing one thing better than almost anyone alive, that is telling the truth about what it means to be human. Her books have sold more than 5 million copies around the world and have been translated into 40 languages, including, of course, the number one New York Times bestseller, Wild, which was made into an Oscar-nominated film. Her best-selling collection of Dear Sugar columns, Tiny Beautiful Things, was adapted into a Hulu TV show. Her latest project involves her sitting down with athletes and adventurers to talk about facing the impossible, which is a subject she's been researching on foot and on the page for decades. Please welcome back to the show our friend Cheryl Strayed to Livewire.

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1: Cheryl, welcome back to the show.
0: It's so fun to hang out with you guys, so thank you for inviting me back.
1: We're always like, we are excited, the audience is excited, everyone's excited when we've got you on the show.
0: Thanks.
1: So, because, of course, you couldn't leave podcasting to us, the small people, you have now launched a podcast called Mind Over Mountain, where you're having these really incredible conversations. Who are you talking to? What are you talking about on this show?
0: Okay, Mind Over Mountain, it's for the iHeart Women's Sports Network.
1: Okay.
0: And I'm talking to women athletes of all varieties and adventurers, as you said, about the epic experiences they've had in their sport and in their lives. And of course, I'm coming at it not so much as somebody who is, you know, I'm not asking them the nitty-gritty about, like, you know, that game or that, you know, competition. But really, I'm more interested in the journey within. How it was that they mustered the courage, the resilience, and the strength it takes to be epic, really, with your body. And of course, there's so much that goes on in the mind and the spirit when we do that.
1: You're so well known, obviously, for your book Wild, which involved you hiking the Pacific Crest Trail, which is a very athletic thing to do.
0: Right.
1: But I didn't realize till I was like reading your Substack, I think, that you were a cross-country runner in high school. That is a famously punishing sport to be a part of. Like, what did you like about it?
0: It is. It's interesting. I tend to be somebody who's only even a little bit good at the, it's always the most punishing things, you know, like I can't run fast, but I can run far. I can't hike very well, but I can keep going, you know? And I think that that was one of the most kind of moving things for me to realize on my Pacific Crest Trail hike, which I wrote about in Wild, and to talk to so many other adventurers and hikers since then, is that, you know, it really isn't about being an expert or a champion or the best or a gold medalist. Though, of course, I do talk on my podcast to a lot of people who have done those things. But really, at the end of the day, we're always, you know, up against ourselves. And I think when we do something hard with our bodies, like join cross country when you're like a 14-year-old who's very insecure and wasn't necessarily the fittest person, I started running and I learned something that I think only the body can teach us. And it was something I learned years later on the Pacific Crest Trail. And that was that simple, essential truth that we can do the impossible. You know, we can keep going even when it hurts. And we can do it on our own steam with our own bodies. And so when we teach our bodies to be strong, inevitably that spills over into the rest of us, our spirits, our hearts, our minds. And that has been a lesson I've had to, you know, learn, draw upon over and over again throughout my life.
1: Do you think you would have been able to do the Pacific Crest Trail if you hadn't done that cross-country stuff?
0: You know, probably not. I mean, I do think that it's sort of sad what's happened, I think, to youth sports, where it's all about like competition and who won. And I think what's really, I mean, it's good for us at all stages of our lives, but, you know, especially when we learn young, like, okay, it doesn't matter if I win this thing. What matters is that I do it. And doing it is actually such a powerful lesson, you know? And so, yeah, I think that that, you know, if I looked back at my life and said, what were the pivot points? When I was 14, I was like so many 14-year-old girls, you know, uncertain about myself, longing to be affirmed and validated and loved, trying to conform the best I could so that I would be validated and loved. And then I did this thing where I was like, okay, I'm going to go run really far and it's going to be hard and I'm going to do it every day. And it was, you know, the first experience that I had where I was really testing myself against myself and seeing myself in a new light, not as somebody who was finding the validation outside of me, but somebody who was getting it from within, because I would run that 5 miles and the feeling, I think everyone in this room, the feeling of accomplishment when you do something like that is always with you.
2: Everything you're describing about running, I feel like you could put writing in there, except
0: that's
2: for the
0: right
2: body part, you know, because, you know, when I write, I sort of feel like Krang from Ninja Turtles, just a brain in a jar. But did you write before you ran or did you run before you wrote?
0: You know, those two things were happening at the same time.
2: They were.
0: You know, when I was a young woman, I was also figuring out I really wanted to be a writer. But Elena, what you say is really true. And this is what's really interesting on the podcast. I'm having these conversations with all of these women who all have actually done, they are champions. They have done great things and broken records and been Olympians and so forth. But what ends up happening is we talk about that internal stuff. It's not just like how great they were. It was like how they had to find those things within. Mm-hmm. And I think even the champions, the things they do in their sport spills over into the other things that they're also trying to do in their lives. So the topics of these conversations, we begin with like Abby Wambach. I'm saying like I'm extolling her virtues as a soccer player, but the conversation ends up being about grieving her brother. Mm-hmm. Or with Stephanie Case, who's this ultra runner, champion ultra runner, the conversation is about her, you know, miscarriages and journey with infertility. Mm-hmm. And all of these women, there's always something else we end up talking about. Mm-hmm. And their sport and the things that they let their bodies teach them because they had to push themselves to their limits are the things that help them survive. Not only the hardest things that they've had to survive, but the hardest things that all of us in this room and all of us listening have had to survive. Mm-hmm.
1: Yeah, we're talking to Cheryl Strayed here on LiveWire this week. We got to take a quick break. When we come back, I want to talk to you about the interview you did with Heather Anderson, which really kind of tacked against, I feel like, what some of the popular culture is telling us about how we have to be. Yeah. And also, I want you to share your mantra with everyone listening that you use when you don't want to exercise, because I'm already integrating it into my personal life. So we'll do that in a moment. More with Cheryl Strayed coming up on LiveWire.

0: 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Living through war and a blackout. That's this week.
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0: Welcome back to Livewire from PRX. We're talking to writer, columnist, Substacker, and now podcaster Cheryl Strayed about her new podcast, Mind Over Mountain. One of the interviews that you've done for that show was with Heather Anderson, who is this long-distance hiker and has set all these records. She did the Pacific Crest Trail. She had done some circuit of like three.
1: Yeah.
0: Is it really long hikes that maybe nobody's done in the short amount of time she did it?
1: Yeah, that's exactly it. But what it is, it's called the Triple Crown. So there are many national scenic trails, but the three longest ones are the Appalachian Trail, the Continental Divide Trail, and the Pacific Crest Trail. And Heather Anderson is, a double triple crowner. That means when you're a triple crowner, that means you've hiked the full length of all three of those trails. And she did this crazy thing where, first of all, she wanted to do the fastest known time on the Pacific Crest Trail, which she did. And, I mean, she was like hiking 40, 50 miles a day to do that. And unassisted.
0: The crowd sounds concerned.
1: I mean, I know.
0: That was less impressed and more, we need to check on Heather.
1: I know.
0: Is Heather okay?
1: And then she also did, and this is a really impossible feat too, she was also the first woman to do the Triple Crown in a calendar year. So that means she hiked all three trails in one calendar year, which is so tricky in so many ways. It's a physically, absolutely, you have to go at a blistering pace. But, you know, because, you know, you're hiking in mountains, you have to hike in all kinds of weather. So you have to really time. You can't be up, you know, in the high Sierras in December. And so she really has this kind of fetish, I would say, of like, she just wants to break all these records on these trails. And she's a really cool woman. And one of the things I love about her is, you know, when I asked her about like how she began, it wasn't like she was like this great athlete from high school. You know, she was like, I couldn't even run a mile when I first started hiking. And I just fell in love with the sport. I fell in love with the endeavor and that sense of, again, that courage and strength and resilience that wasn't just about the physical body, but about the self. And she's dedicated her life to it.
0: What I was struck by, though, is that the title of that episode of Mind Over Mountain is You Don't Have to Be Fearless, which is like very counter to like the way that we're told, particularly women, my senses are told, you've got to be badass and you got to, you know, just be brave. And like, I mean, what's her message about the fact that you don't have to be fearless?
1: Well, I think anyone who tells the truth about courage is talking about embracing fear. I mean, my mantra on my hike on the Pacific Crest Trail was, I am not afraid. When did I say that? Only when I was afraid.
0: Yeah.
1: Only when I was afraid. That was the phrase I pulled out of my pocket. And it was me saying to myself, you can do this, even though it's scary, you can keep going. Now, that is, I think, what Heather's talking about too. Hmm. And I think it's what we're always talking about. Like the contradiction is always in right there. You know, the two opposite things are always there in the same hand. And that's how we move forward. There is no other way. There is no way to live life without suffering, without also in that suffering, seeing the tremendous beauty that is life. There's no way to be brave without being terrified. There's no way to be strong without feeling weak at times. And I think that those physical endeavors like long-distance hiking really allow us to sit in that truth for a while.
0: You kind of bring, in this podcast, you kind of bring together like two things that you're passionate about. One is finding out more about these guests. And then you also have written this advice column, Dear Sugar Forever, and you have the guests help you answer a Dear Sugar question.
1: Yeah.
0: Are they good at that? I mean, it's just because someone can lift like 1,000 pounds over their head, do they have good advice for people?
1: You know, they always have. One thing that has delighted me is they're all so excited to do it. I mean, I think that, you know, most of us are like, let me get my hands on somebody else's problem, you know?
0: Right, right.
1: And like, there is such a, I think that's why I said yes way back then, because I was like, this is my whole life's fantasy, to know other people's secrets and then get to tell them what to do, you know? And, you know, as if I've got it all figured out, right? And and so these athletes I interview, they're all extremely excited and they take it really seriously. And I do think that they've offered really good advice. So that's been a fun part of it. But, you know, you said this podcast brings together two things, you know, athletic endeavor with the advice, but I would say three, because another really important thing for me, and one of the big reasons I said yes, is I've always been so acutely aware of how important it is that we revise the stories we tell about ourselves. And in this case, the stories we tell about the strength and power of women. You know, I feel so honored to be, you know, expanding the stories we tell about women doing physical things and women athletes, because I think they have been so marginalized. I mean, even that we have the phrase women's sports is sad to me because, right, we don't say men's sports, really. I mean, women have been really marginalized. In my lifetime, I'm 57, in my lifetime, we've got things like, I remember being a teenager when Joan Benoit, you know, women were allowed in to run the marathon in the Olympics, you know, and it was like late in the game. It was really quite late in the game. And for so long, it has been thought that women could not do things like run a marathon or, you know, be the kind of great champions and athletes that we really can be. And so I love that I get to be contributing to telling that story.
0: This is another thing that you just sort of casually mentioned, but it was very important to me, which was that because your first episode, you interviewed this incredible weightlifter.
1: Yeah, Tamara Walcott.
0: And you also, I know you lift weights, but you tell yourself when you really don't feel like doing it on those mornings, you just say strong, strong, strong.
1: Yeah.
0: Over and over again in your mind. Does that work?
1: It does. Yeah. I really become quite like a very dedicated weightlifter and powerlifter over the last few years. And I, you know, here again, Luke, when do I say strong, strong, strong?
2: When you don't feel
1: when I
2: strong.
1: Feel weak, weak, weak, right?
0: Yeah.
1: And this is how we survive. This is how I survive, at least, is, you know, and it is about the inner voice. It is about storytelling. And, you know, I think that none of us really want to do a lot of the hard things that we're forced to do.
0: Right.
1: But, you know, you have to convince yourself it's worth it. So I get lifted by simply saying strong, strong, strong to myself.
2: How long do you have to do it for? Like the whole workout?
1: Yeah. You know, that is the one thing. Do you lift weights, Elena?
2: I try.
1: Okay.
2: Yeah, I try.
1: I mean, one thing about it that is, it's actually so much more efficient
2: than
1: like running.
2: Yeah.
1: You know, I mean, you can get a good workout in 25 minutes, you know, if you really apply yourself.
2: And it's good for your bones. And my doctor, who is TikTok, told me that I'm supposed to be able to put half my body weight in each hand and walk around holding it for a minute. Or else I'll die or something. I don't know.
0: Turn to dust.
2: I won't be able to get up off the ground.
1: That's the farmer's carry. Yeah.
2: The farmer's carry. Yeah. So, how many times do I have to say strong, strong, strong in order to make Dr. TikTok
1: a really
2: happy?
1: Long time. Yeah. A really long time.
2: Not just three times.
1: No.
2: Okay. Okay.
0: I'm wondering.
1: Maybe get a tattoo on your wrist or something.
2: Yeah. Okay. Yeah. And then I'll do bicep curls so I can look at it.
0: Yeah.
2: Yeah.
0: I don't know. I'm like covered in tattoos that are supposed to help me be a more grounded person, and none of it's working.
1: Are you?
0: I really am. I want to make the sort of case for regrettable tattoos. I think it shows an optimism.
1: Yeah.
0: I really mean this. Like, I have so many janky tattoos. And, and like, I just kind of, for my life, if I could put my dear sugar hat on for a moment. For my life, I would like to be somebody who's able to do stuff even if I don't know if I'm going to agree with it later on and not be paralyzed by the sense that I might regret something. Because, you know, I look down at some of my tattoos, I go, that was dumb. And then I just move on with my day. Like, it's not as catastrophic. Like, the idea that I would be paralyzed about a decision because I was worried about what the worst case scenario would be.
1: Yeah.
0: To me, I'd rather live in the light of these janky tattoos.
1: I got to hand it to you, Luke. I mean, I think that's really deep, profound wisdom there.
0: Finally.
1: That's some good advice.
0: I did it.
1: You're going to have to come on my podcast, even though you're not a woman athlete.
0: As soon as I do something athletically significant, I will send you an email.
1: You can help me answer a letter. But like, that is true. And I think too, even when we do talk about like trying these things, new sports, or like when I went and hiked the Pacific Crest Trail, I had never gone backpacking before. Mm-hmm. That's ridiculous. Don't do that. You know, when they ask me about that, they're like, well, what are your regrets? Like, I guess technically on paper, I would be like, yeah, I would have like, you know, had some experience backpacking. My pack wouldn't have been so heavy. And yet I treasure those things. Because I learned the lesson you learn the hard way is the lesson you never forget. Mm. And the only way that that's possible is if you let yourself make mistakes and you let yourself be a novice and you let yourself be an idiot. And you
0: check,
1: think,
0: check,
1: check, check,
0: and check. Check.
1: And you're like, okay, I did that wrong. And then now I'll never forget this. And I taught myself, and so I think that that's a really powerful lesson too. And like the doing.
0: This is a little off topic, but you're just one of the, you know, more wise people that I know that we get to have on the show. So I guess I just wanted to ask you, because I feel like everybody in this room at the Alberta Rose Theater, and I'm sure many of the people hearing this on the radio, are sort of walking around with a generalized sense of dread and fear and sort of sadness about the world.
1: Yeah.
0: I'm wondering if you have found ways in your life to at least push back on that a little bit.
1: Oh my gosh. Yeah. I mean, that's such a hard question, because I feel that sense of dread and sadness and outrage and fear and all of those things as well. I mean, the answer I'm going to give is, I think the answer so many people are giving is like, we have to always remember that we have the power, like we have the power of the things we do in our own life, and the things we do make a difference. And so, you know, every day the question is like, am I going to be a loving force in the world? Am I going to spread kindness and you know, fight for justice? And am I going to tell the truth? Am I going to extend a hand? Am I going to offer mercy? Yes, yes, yes, yes. And when I can do those things rather than sit in that sense of powerlessness and despair, I feel better. And I think that if we do that collectively, we make a difference in the world.
0: Yeah. And if you're having a hard time, just say strong, strong, strong.
3: Strong, strong, strong.
0: Yeah.
3: Strong,
0: keep strong, saying strong, strong, strong, strong. The new podcast is Mind Over Mountain. The wonderful Cheryl Strayed, everyone, right here on LiveWire. That right there was the legend, Cheryl Strayed, recorded live at the Alberta Rose Theater in Portland, Oregon, here on LiveWire. 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It's Luke, letting you know that we are going to be back at the Alberta Rose Theater in Portland, Oregon on May 14th with a great lineup of guests. Podcaster Sarah Marshall of the You're Wrong About podcast will be there. Now, she's got a new series. It's all about satanic panic. It's a fascinating show. Plus, we're going to have the author Camille Dungy stopping by. She's got a new collection of poetry, which is her first in nearly a decade. Then humorist and writer Angela Nissel on her latest memoir, and some music from jazz performer Casa Overall. You can get your tickets right now at livewireradio.org, and we'll see you on May 14th. You're tuned in to LiveWire from PRX. All right, our next guest comes to us by way of Chicago's legendary comedy scene. He's written for The New Yorker and The Onion. He was named one of New York Comedy Festival's comics to watch. He's also done the Just for Laughs New Faces Showcase. And he brings a comedic style that's been described as delightfully bizarre and undeniably hilarious by none other than his old boss, who he also wrote for on the Oscars, Conan O'Brien. Take a listen to Skylar Higley with some stand-up comedy live at the Alberta Rose Theater in Portland, Oregon.
4: Hey, hi. Hi, hello. Hello, radio. I'm excited about this crowd. I've never done a crowd like this. They told me our crowd skews slightly older, but they're liberal. And I'm like, that's good, because all my jokes are criticisms of Reaganomics. Yeah. Yeah. Anyway, listen. I'm not a fan of America that much. Thanks. It's weird. It started off weird. They didn't do a good job. America, we take kids in school and we make them say the Pledge of Allegiance. That's weird. That's kind of culty of a thing to do. American schools, they take kids and they go, hey, before you can learn any facts about the world, I'm going to need you to swear to God that you will never betray America. And you're just like, well, I'm 7, so I didn't have any plans. I can't do a 9/11. I can barely count to 10. Strange. President situation? That's weird. Don't worry. I'm a comedian. It'll be okay. Here are my two political opinions that I'll share with you. Okay? First, I think Congress and the Supreme Court should have term limits. Yeah. Right? Great. Second, I think the president should be a magician. Why is the president always just some guy? It's always just some normal guy, right? Like, I can juggle. Can the president juggle? You know what I mean? Just some normal, mostly white dudes, right? We got Joe, Bill, George, Lil George. Where is our president Mysterion, who he'd be at the press conference, we'd be like grilling him, right? We'd be like, Mr. President, you said you'd have a plan to curb inflation by now. Now, where is that plan? He's just like, check your back pocket. A lot of stuff is wrong. A lot of stuff. Stuff that you've never even thought about. Like, okay, I'm lactose intolerant, right? Do we have any other minorities in the crowd? Okay. I'm lactose intolerant, and I just found out about that because I grew up drinking so much milk. So much. Full glasses, like a dang Zodiac killer. I was drinking so much milk. It was insane. Why was I drinking all that milk? You know why? Because in America, we have a lacto-normative society, bro. Yeah. America loves milk. America loves milk so much, we used to have entire men that used to get dressed up in little outfits, little hats like they were in the dang Navy. And they would come over to your house and deliver your milk, and you'd be like, thank you for your service. And then they'd have sex with your wife. And you wouldn't even be mad about it. You'd watch them being like, USA! USA! So much pro-milk propaganda. Right? You remember those Got Milk ads? Those ads, they lied to you, too. They said, you drink milk, you'll get strong bones. You ever hear that? You drink milk, you get... Guess what? That's not true. That's not true at all. I looked it up. I Googled it. Calcium's not real. That's not right. But you can't just lie about that. You know, I drank the white man's milk. My bones are mid at best. I don't have like special X-Men bones. I have the bones of a common peasant. I don't like it. It's terrible. You can't lie to me about that, about food, right? Like, what's next? Do carrots not really help my vision? Can I digest gum faster than 7 years? Is cauliflower not doing ethnic cleansing on broccoli? Like, where do the lies end, bro? I can't handle it. I become like a conspiracy theorist now, but instead of talking about the Illuminati, I'm always talking to my friends about Big Dairy. I'm always pulling my friends aside like, hey, why you think they call it 1% milk, bro? Because that's who gets the profits. Think about it, dog. Think about it. In the American workforce, what demographic is always getting paid the least? What demographic gets paid the least across the board at companies? It's women of color. Mm-hmm. W-O-C. Flip that backwards. What's that spell? Think about it. Yes, I'm very good at this. Thank you very much. I'm adopted. I have parents who are whites. Sorry. I didn't mean to say whites like that. I meant to say the enemy. So I'm adopted. And I talk about it. I grew up in an all-white place. I grew up in Salt Lake City, Utah. Excuse you, Portland. Excuse you. My friend suggested we go to a vegan strip club that y'all have here. And y'all are looking at me like, oh, those crackers over there. Excuse you. Look to your left, look to your right. Do you see a black person anywhere? Excuse you. So anyway, I grew up in Salt Lake, right? And I had all white friends growing up. And they it was the early 2000s when I was growing up, right? The peak of Eminem. Remember Eminem at the height of his powers? He became like an MLK for white boys who hated their moms, you know? He was like, they were like, that's the Reverend Dr. Mathers to you, you know? So they would listen to Eminem, they'd be listening to hip-hop, and they decided, because they were listening to hip-hop, that they were black. And they knew I had white parents, so they decided they were blacker than me. And they would say that to me. They'd be like, hey, we like blacker than you, dog. And I'd be like, all right, well, I hope you get sickle cell then, because you don't get to say that to me. Listen, you can't invalidate my blackness because I got white parents. Think about it. I literally got taken by white people. That's the blackest thing you can do, really. That's the original thing of black. Honestly, I feel like the Confederacy might have lasted longer had they just called it adoption. They try to abolish slavery. They're like, what? What slaves? All I got is my house sons and my field sons. What's the problem? Okay, I found your line. I went back home recently. This thing happened to me. I was back home in Salt Lake, right? And I was at a Starbucks because I hate good coffee. And I was sitting there, and I was in the Starbucks, and I noticed there was another black man sitting near me in the Starbucks. And I was like, oh my God, this is like the highest black population that this Starbucks has ever had in this city. It felt like a real moment. I was just proud to be around another black person in Salt Lake. And this white woman is sitting across from us, and she had that moment where, you know, you probably do it here in this city. You have to pee, right? And you sort of look around for who can guard your things. You become like a little lord of your things. You look around and you go, who among these strangers is worthy? And she looks at me for a very long time, and she looks to the black man to my right, sees that there's another black person there. And then she makes the choice to turn around and ask another white person sitting way further away than us if she could watch her laptop. And she did exactly what y'all did. She posted her black square in 2020. She knew that this wasn't great, but she was like, well, it's either I say yes or recite a Maya Angelou poem, so I gotta. This woman goes to the bathroom. I'm sitting there in that racial tension, and I'm angry about it, right? I'm mad. I'm like, you know what? I can't let this stand. I gotta teach everybody a lesson right now. This is a teachable moment. So I waited for her to come back from the bathroom. Took a longer time than I wanted to. I was like, dang, she got the whole milk, she lactose intolerant, but I waited for her to come back from the bathroom, sit back down in front of her laptop, and that's when I stood up in front of my laptop, made eye contact with her, same way she did with me, right? We looked at each other for a long time, and she was like, I was like, you know, I wanted her to know that I saw her assume that I was gonna steal. And then once we were done making eye contact for about a good 30 seconds, I turn to the black man to my right. I go, hey, brother. Hey, my fellow black brother, my fellow melanin king out here overcoming the chains of oppression to shine like the diamonds of Mother Africa. Brother, I ask you, nay, I beseech you, brother. Brother, you are being beseeched right now. If you, as well as our ancestors, could turn a watchful Negro eye towards my laptop, because as we all know, brother, there are some white devils out here that would like to steal our property the same way they stole our people as property all those years ago. What do you say, brother? And assalamu alaikum, by the way. Now, my critical error was that I forgot to check if he saw what was going on. I was like, oh, I might have just thrown a Black Panther surprise party on this dude. And this is why I love black people. Because he didn't question it. He played along perfectly. He didn't even say anything. He just put his fist up real quick. And that was it. All right, you guys are phenomenal. I've been Skylar Higley.
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0: That was Skylar Higley, recorded live for Livewire at the Alberta Rose Theater in Portland, Oregon. You can follow Skylar on Instagram at Skylar Higley. 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We've got to take a very quick break, but don't go anywhere. When we come back, singer-songwriter Patterson Hood, who you might know as one of the co-founders of the Drive-By Truckers, is going to share a song off of his latest album, which is actually a collaboration with Chris Funk of the Decemberists. Some good stuff, so don't go anywhere. More Livewire in just a moment. Welcome back to Livewire. Okay, before we get to this week's musical performance from Patterson Hood, a little preview of next week's show. We are going to talk to the travel icon, Rick Steves himself. He's going to talk about his latest book, On the Hippie Trail, which details his time backpacking on this route from Istanbul to Kathmandu in the late 70s, which really kind of cemented his love of travel. We're also going to find out where in the world Rick Steves hasn't been, which it turns out is a pretty short list. We're also going to get some music from the Lullaby Project. This is this incredible thing where professional musicians are paired with parents who are facing homelessness or incarceration. These parents are writing lullabies for their children, and then the music is performed with the help of the Oregon Symphony, and in this case, the musician Stephanie Schneiderman. It's just an incredibly powerful, moving, beautiful music experience, which I can't wait for you to hear. It's the Lullaby Project as part of next week's episode of Livewire. Don't miss it. Okay, our musical guest this week might be best known as one of the founders of the critically acclaimed rock and roll band Drive-By Truckers. But in addition to that, he's also a writer. He writes essays and columns and short stories. And now he has put together a solo record born out of his friendship with Chris Funk of the Decemberists. They've been talking about doing something together for years, and now they finally have. So here they are. This is Patterson Hood and Chris Funk live at the Alberta Rose Theater in Portland, Oregon. Hello.
3: Hello.
0: Patterson, I understand that you and Chris had been kind of kicking around the idea of doing a record for a long time. What finally brought you together to actually take it out of the theoretical and into the actually happening?
3: You know, it all started right before I moved to Portland, and we were introduced by a mutual friend, and we went out and had a couple of drinks and were like instant buds, like total friends. And but he started playing with me, and anytime I would play in town, and it was like there was a really good chemistry, and I thought we should make a record together. So I just kind of started putting songs in a folder, and at some point during lockdown I kind of went through those songs because I couldn't go anywhere, and was demoing those songs. I thought I think we should make this record, so it just finally got to happen.
0: I wonder what it's like for you, because you're so associated with Drive-By Truckers, and I know Chris is very associated with Decemberists. What's the difference of writing a song as a solo artist versus as part of a larger group environment?
3: I don't know if there's any set answer for that. It's kind of a lot of things. I mean, I love my band, and I love what I get to do. And but I've also, you know, I'm real proud of the solo projects I've done, because they're kind of a way of stepping outside of that. And then it makes me appreciate both more, kind of having the two different things. And, you know, and in the case of this, it ended up being this really autobiographical record, but I had no idea of that when we were even making it. I mean, we were in the process of mixing the record, and, it's when it dawned on me, it's like, holy cow, this like tells a very specific story, basically from my early childhood until 3 weeks before my 30th birthday. Wow. And I had no idea when we were making it, but it's like, I mean, our band's done a lot of kind of concept record type things, and I had no idea that this was that kind of thing, but it's in some ways more conceptual than those records.
0: Yeah. What song are we going to hear?
3: So this is a song, it's the last song on the record, but it's also the first song on the storyline, because it's when I was a little boy, and it's called Pinocchio. And it's, I think I was always, even as a kid, kind of an obsessive personality. And one of the first things I obsessed on was Walt Disney's Pinocchio movie. And they re-released it to the theaters when I was seven, and I wanted to see it over and over. And, you know, nowadays you can buy the Blu-ray or stream it or whatever. But back then, the kid had to talk some grown-up into taking them to see it over and over. And fortunately, I had a grandmother and a great uncle who really kind of tried their best to spoil me. And so they did take me to see it so many times that I memorized it. And I would act it out in my grandmother's backyard for the other kids in her neighborhood. And they hated it. So I learned at a really early age all about, like, bad reviews.
0: Yeah, right. You got that out of your system at, like, eight. All right, well, this is Patterson Hood and Chris Funk here on Livewire.
3: Thank y'all.

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2: That was Patterson Hood along with Chris Funk, recorded live at the Alberta Rose Theater in Portland, Oregon. 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All right, that is going to do it for this week's episode of LiveWire. A huge thanks to our guests, Cheryl Strait, Skylar Higley, and Patterson Hood, along with Chris Funk.
3: Laura Haddon is our executive producer, and Melanie Sevchenko is our producer and editor. 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
1: Here's your Yellowstone Public Radio forecast for Montana and the surrounding areas. I'm meteorologist Bella Pittman. Highs in the 60s and 70s this afternoon, with isolated rain showers popping up across the western side of the state. Partly sunny skies and north winds at 15 miles per hour, gust to 25 miles per hour in the east. Tonight, lows drop into the 30s and 40s with scattered showers, mostly cloudy skies and north winds at 10 miles per hour, gusting to 20 miles per hour. Temperatures on Sunday reach highs in the 60s and 70s, with isolated rain showers in the north becoming scattered showers in the south. Partly sunny skies throughout the afternoon, with northwest winds at 20 miles per hour, gusting to 25 miles per hour. Afternoon highs drop to the 50s on Monday. I'm meteorologist Bella Pittman for Yellowstone Public Radio.
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It's This American Life. Today's episode, blackout. Other places have had their internet cut off during a war. Iran is not the first. But this isn't something that's being imposed on the country from the outside. It's being done by the leadership of the country

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0: It's the TED Radio Hour from NPR. I'm Manoush Zomorodi. On the show today, a guide to being a super ager, living long and well. It's a strange moment for growing old. We live in an era when some seem to be suggesting that aging...
1: I'm that crazy guy trying to not die.
0: ...is optional.
2: He spends $2 million a year attempting to...
1: I think
2: to
1: we're entering into a new era where death may no longer be inevitable.
0: Silicon Valley elite, celebrities, and influencers alike race against the clock to limit signs of aging.
3: We are essentially hacking human biology.
4: I've had 3 facelifts.
5: Everywhere the light touches is Botoxed.
0: People collect more data about their bodies than ever.
6: Having a Fitbit has truly changed my life.
0: And AI is bringing breakthroughs for conditions once thought to be untreatable.
7: AI will help cure diseases.
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7: And
8: already in the process of doing
7: it. Will cure.
0: But we're also in an age of insurance inequity and uneven distribution of these medical miracles. Not to mention billion-dollar industries built on selling you alleged cures to growing and looking older. 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What hot trend or medical breakthrough is worth spending your time and money on? And what is, well, bunk?
9: It drives me nuts. The things that we have validation with all kinds of great studies and the highest level peer review.

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0: we travel around. 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And it's been our pleasure to play music and share it with folks. 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It means a lot to us.
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3: 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We'd like to say a special hello to you right now if you're listening over KNSQ in Mount Shasta, California, or over WITH in Ithaca, New York. We're glad to have you listening, and we hope you can join us next week as we welcome Dwayne Betts in Palmetto Hotel, John Pizzarelli, Molly O'Brien and Rich Moore, Jed Hughes, and Peter Case. 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

Good evening and welcome to the Blue Light Boogie. I'm your host, Art Hooker. A couple of weeks ago, I received a request to play some harmonica music. I was unable to find the track that was requested, but I hope that the following 2 hours of harmonica players will suffice. So let's just dive right in and get started. This is all contemporary harmonica players, all alive and well, recording and performing today. And to start us off, here is Rick Estrin, along with the Nightcats, Calling All Fools.

He played his harmonica. That's Curtis Salgado from his album Soul Shot on Alligator Records. Ahead of that, we heard Rod Piazza and the Mighty Flyers doing That's It from the album Almighty Dollar on Delta Groove. And we started off with Rick Estrin and the Nightcats, Calling All Fools. And their album One Wrong Term is on Alligator Records. Alrighty, this next set starts off here with the 44s, harmonica player Tex Nakamura. This is a William Clark tune, Blowin' Like Hell.

That was a thing called TWFS, done by the Stratatones, featuring Kevin McCracken on the harmonica there. And the album is Dressed Up to Fess Up, and it is on Fruition Records from the Stratatones. Ahead of that, we heard the Delta Flyers doing Baby So Far, or Baby So Fine, and that is from the album 16 Bars on Soulbilly Records and features the harmonica of Stevie Dupree. We started the set off with the 44s doing the William Clark tune Blowin' Like Hell, featuring the harmonica of Tex Nakamura. You are listening to the Blue Light Boogie on Yellowstone Public Radio. I am your host, Art Hooker, and we will continue on here with current contemporary harmonica players. This is Perry Welsh from Perry and the Pumpers with the title track from the album Movin' at Midnight.

0: That is Little Ronnie and the Grand Dukes doing Fat City. Little Ronnie is Ronnie Owens, and the name of the album is Got a Strange Feeling. It's on Eller Soul Records. Ahead of that, we heard the Cashbox Kings doing My Tina, and that is from the album Black Toppin' on Blind Pig Records, and that featured the harmonica of Joe Nosick. And we started off with Perry Welsh of Perry and the Pumpers, and the title track from their album Movin' at Midnight, that is on Sweetgrass Music. Well, this next set, this is Sugar Blue from a live album, and well, we're going to let him explain it. Sugar Blue.
1: We're going to do this little song here by the great Muddy Waters. It's a little thing called the Hoochie Coochie Man.

0: That is Sugar Blue doing Willie Dixon's Hoochie Coochie Man from the album Raw Sugar Blue. It's a live album on Beeble Music. Well, you are listening to Harmonica Masters, Contemporary Harmonica Masters here on the Blue Light Boogie. 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

Daryl Newlish on the vocals there. James Cotton, Cottonmouth Man, and that is the title track from his latest on Alligator Records. In front of that, we heard Stop Breaking Down, the old Robert Johnson tune. That version done by John Namath from his album Blues Live, and that is a self-release album. White Boy James ahead of that with Big Blue Train from the album Extreme Makeover by White Boy James and the Blues Express. That's on Ripcat Records. And we started off with Jumpin' Jack Benny doing The Party's On, and that is from the album I'll Be All Right on Boppin' Records. You're listening to the Blue Light Boogie on Yellowstone Public Radio. I'm your host, Art Hooker. And not long ago, in fact, very recently, Blind Pig Records released an album titled Remembering Little Walter, featuring five of today's premier harmonica players. And coming up in this set, we will hear from Billy Boy Arnold, Sugar Ray Norcia, James Harmon. But first, to start us off, here is Mark Hummel doing Little Walter's Blue Light.

Thank you, baby.

0: so much.
1: Here's one of my favorite songs by Lil Walter, Can't Hold Out Much Longer.

That was Billy Boy Arnold doing I Can't Hold Out Much Longer. In front of that, Sugar Ray Norcia with Up the Line, and Crazy Mixed Up World before that, done by James Harmon. And we started that set with Mark Hummel doing Blue Light, all of the songs written by Little Walter, all of them included on the album Remembering Little Walter, a live concert done by all four of those guys, plus Charlie Musselwhite. Now, we didn't throw any Charlie in just now because we've got a little bit of Charlie Musselwhite coming up a little bit later on. So wait for it. Just wait for it. All righty. You're listening to the Blue Light Boogie on Yellowstone Public Radio. I am your host, Art Hooker, and this is Jay Gaunt. Listen here.

That is called Back Alley Cat, and it is done by Billy Branch and the Sons of Blues. Their album, Blues Shock, is brand new from Blind Pig Records. In front of that, we heard a little thing called Fifth Position Plea, and I'm sure some of you harmonica players will understand what that is all about. The fifth position, of course, is one of the starting places, basically, on the diatonic harmonica. And Fifth Position Plea was done by Bob Coratore. His album Taboo is brand new from Delta Groove Music. And we started that set with an instrumental piece called Listen Here, done by Jay Gaunt. And that's on his album Harmonicopia. And that is a self-produced album on JBG Music. Well, you have been listening to Harmonica Blues here on the Blue Light Boogie. If you have comments or requests, please write to the Blue Light Boogie in care of Yellowstone Public Radio, 1500 University Drive, Billings, Montana, 59101. Or you can also contact me by way of the website ypradio.org, where you can also view playlists for this and previous shows here on the Blue Light Boogie. You can also access artist and record label websites when they are available by clicking on the link right there on the playlist. Well, I think that just about wraps up this edition. Now, if you did not hear your favorite harmonica player this evening, please forgive me. There's a large pile left unplayed back on the desk. And we'll see. Maybe we can do this again sometime. Just not everybody will fit into 2 hours. That's just the way it goes. And as I mentioned earlier, Charlie Musselwhite was on the Remembering Little Walter album. And I did mention that we would have some Charlie Musselwhite coming up a little later in the show. And this is a little later in the show. In fact, this is as little later as you can get in this show, because this is the last track. And that brings me to this. I am your host, Art Hooker. I would like to thank you for your time this time. And until next time, here is Charlie Musselwhite from his latest album titled Juke Joint Chapel. That's on Henrietta Records. Here is Christo Redentor.

Thanks again for coming. It's been a pleasure to play the blues for you. Hope you'll come see us again sometime. Thank you very much.

0: Thank you very much. Thank you. Bill Cosby. Thanks for being here.
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1: The staff and friends of YPR thank all who contributed to our spring fundraising effort. 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